0: air show was 2018, when a hang glider pilot died after crashing during a performance. Tom Dreisbach, NPR News.
1: The World Health Organization declared an Ebola outbreak in Congo and Uganda a public emergency of international concern. More than 300 suspected cases and at least 80 deaths have been reported. The outbreak is caused by a rare version of the virus, which has no approved treatments or vaccines so far. Dr. Jean Kaseya, director of the Africa Centers for Disease Control, says Africa can't deal with the outbreak by itself.
2: We must manufacture vaccines, medicines that we need, because we cannot on a daily basis, when we have an outbreak, to be on panic mode. Currently, I'm on panic mode because people are dying. I don't have medicines. I don't have vaccines.
1: And he says Western countries don't understand that when Africa is affected, they are also at risk because people are flying back and forth all the time. Conflict and migration in the region are also complicating containment efforts. The outbreak started in April, but slow detection of the virus delayed the response. You're listening to NPR News from Washington. Russia says Ukrainian drone strikes overnight killed at least four people and wounded a dozen others. Officials say debris fell on Russia's largest airport but didn't cause damage. Ukraine's President Zelensky says the strikes were entirely justified. Russia has repeatedly launched similar attacks on Ukraine's capital and other cities during the war. Ukrainian officials say Russian drone strikes on Ukraine overnight wounded at least eight people. A broad coalition of water users in the Colorado River Basin is calling on the federal government to designate $2 billion for drought recovery. From member station KJZZ, Alex Hager reports that includes more than 70 groups from around the western U.S.
3: The letter was co-signed by farm districts, environmental nonprofits, cities, Native American tribes, and more, stretching from Wyoming to San Diego. They're asking Congress for new money to help the region deal with drought. The call comes on the heels of a historically dry winter. In the past, federal spending has gone to cities, farms, and tribes who leave water in major reservoirs in exchange for payments. The new letter says federal money could also go toward recovering from wildfire, protecting ecosystems, and developing new water sources. For NPR News, I'm Alex Hager in Phoenix.
1: U.S. futures contracts are trading lower at this hour. Dow futures are down about 177 points. NASDAQ futures are down about 121. S&P 500 futures are down about 22 points. I'm Janine Herbst, and you're listening to NPR News from Washington.
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9: Hello, hello. I'm Brittany Luce, and you're listening to It's Been a Minute from NPR, a show about what's going on in culture and why it doesn't happen by accident. Would you consider yourself a Pilates princess?
10: Pilates princess? No. But Pilates appreciator? Yes.
9: Oh, I love that. Pilates appreciator. Yes. I had loved it for a long time. And then I started going again after lockdown and like the vibe was different. Maybe Pilates and I are on the outs right now, but I have enjoyed it very much in the past. So for those who don't know, Pilates is a kind of low impact exercise that uses resistance to stretch and strengthen muscles. You can do it on a yoga mat, or you can do it on a contraption called a reformer that kind of looks like a medieval torture device, but is actually really nice to use. And Pilates has been around for a pretty long time. It's named after this guy called Joseph Pilates, who developed it about a century ago. But Pilates is experiencing a new surge in popularity. According to the Sports and Fitness Industry Association report from 2025, Pilates is the fastest growing form of individual exercise in the United States. Participation jumped by nearly 40% since 2019. And if you're like me, you might be getting content about it all over your feed. But there's something interesting happening with that content. I feel like it's less about the actual exercise and way more about what doing Pilates says about who you are as a woman. And of course, anyone can do Pilates, but on social media, there is a strong emphasis on it being for girls and being for specific kinds of girls. But why is some weird stuff getting attached to Pilates, which is, in my opinion, a very fun and beginner-friendly form of exercise? And why can't we be normal about exercise in general? To get into it, I'm joined by Madeline Leung Coleman, features writer at New York Magazine, who wrote a piece about why Pilates keeps getting people up in arms. Madeline, hi, welcome to the show.
11: Thank you so much for having me.
9: Like I said, Pilates has been around a long time. I used to take classes like 7-8 years ago, and it was like, it was mostly older women. My friends and I would be like the youngest people there. And I think there's a very different idea of who it's for and who does it now. Why do you think it came into vogue as things like cycling classes have kind of gone more out of style?
11: I had the same experience with Pilates. The first person who ever told me about it was my mother, who started doing it when I was in high school in the early 2000s. And I couldn't really understand what it was, nor was I interested, you know, in the way that teenagers are not. She did bring me to a studio one time, and the vibe was very physical therapist office, you know, drop ceilings, maybe even fluorescent lighting, that weird, hard institutional carpet that's in spaces like that. Basically, the opposite of what you would see on Instagram now. And I have a feeling that the rise of Pilates is something that a lot of people haven't even really registered. It just all of a sudden seemed like something that you should do if you wanted to be healthy.
9: Yes.
11: A lot of people couldn't really tell me when they had first heard about it or started to feel that they should be doing it. But at the same time, I noticed anecdotally that whenever people were talking about exercise around me, especially women, Pilates started to seem like the default, as if it was the exercise that you were supposed to be doing, the most correct choice. And I started wondering why that was. And I think it's a combination of things. One is just that after the pandemic, there was, you know, as New York Magazine has written before, a vibe shift.
9: Yes.
11: And so a lot of things that were popular in 2019 no longer seem to make sense. We were on the other side of something. It was time for something new. Pilates is not new. As you mentioned, it's been around for a long time. It's about 100 years old. But it had enough novelty compared to things like SoulCycle, for example, which suddenly seemed totally irrelevant. Like, why would we even be talking about that? But I think another part of it is that the rise of wellness culture that really metastasized during the pandemic lent itself to something like Pilates. All of a sudden, Pilates, which has sort of like almost like a pseudo scientific gloss to it that seems very hygienic, clean, not very sweaty, maybe slow moving in comparison to a lot of workouts, all of a sudden seemed very appealing at a time when people were starting to be really concerned about the fragility of their apparently healthy, but maybe not healthy enough bodies. And it just proved to be the perfect vehicle for all of these ideas, including some of the ideas that we would associate with what people now call Maha.
9: Wait, say more about that.
11: I mean, some of the things that get rolled into this general wellness bucket are concerns about things like cortisol spikes, inflammation. Sometimes people point to diet or additives in foods as being the causes of these things. They're just sort of like a general free-floating paranoia that, like many things in wellness culture, isn't totally unearned. There's truth to it. There's studies being done. Mm-hmm. But part of what has happened with Pilates culture is that some people online have found some studies about the benefits of low-impact exercise, meaning basically exercises where you're not really drastically raising your heart rate, you're not jumping up and down, you're not stressing your joints as much. Mm-hmm. And they have expanded that to mean that if you're doing those kinds of exercise, you might be actively harming yourself. And Pilates isn't any of those things, you know? For a lot of Pilates, you're lying down. That's the appeal for a lot of people, myself included.
9: Same. Okay, yeah. I've seen on social media, there are a lot of people who are like, oh my God, I was so inflamed and my cortisol levels were so high. And I was like, are all of you getting like a full workup every month or something? Like, how do you know it's the cortisol? And there's like no mention of a doctor, no mention of blood work. So it feels like this kind of like vague, you know, something is wrong or your body's out of alignment, which I mean, you know, I think self-knowledge is important, right? But it also feels like sometimes inflammation or cortisol are kind of like stand-ins for something else or shorthands for something else.
11: That's a great way of putting it. The thing about the cortisol and the inflammation discussion is that those things are both real. Those are real things that happen in the body. The cortisol levels rise and fall throughout the day and throughout life at different times when you are stressed. And that could include after intense exercise. Sometimes your cortisol levels will be higher. But there's a big difference between these levels that rise and fall and people who have chronic conditions to the point where their cortisol levels are actually causing problems for them. I think something that should be said about the way these things get deployed on social media is that most of the time what people are saying is that they just don't think they look thin enough. So one side effect of certain conditions involving cortisol can cause something called moon face.
9: Oh, like Cushing's.
11: Yes, like Cushing's, for example. That is real. But people on TikTok and Instagram started self-diagnosing with moon face because they felt they looked puffy.
9: I saw that. I mean, look, I've had a moon face since birth, okay? I've had a big old head for a long time. And I saw people where I was like, I don't know, girl. Like, I don't know if it's the cortisol. I think you might just have a big head with a big face like me. I'm sorry. I don't know what to tell you.
11: And obviously, there's nothing good or bad. It's completely neutral about whatever the size of the face is.
9: Very neutral.
11: So basically, a lot of these people who've become really obsessed with their cortisol levels or their inflammation or the idea of not doing high-impact exercise, it all is very coded language that they might not even realize they're engaging in sometimes that is really talking about appearance and aesthetics and the fact that they don't look the way that they want to. They might have some kind of body dysmorphia. And whom among us, right? Like everything in the culture is telling us that we should shrink, we should get smaller, we should get tauter, tighter, bonier. And I think a big difference with the Pilates body, quote unquote, aesthetic is that that tiny thin body also now needs to have visible muscle. And so that is where the exercise routine comes in.
9: You're listening to It's Been a Minute from NPR. I'm Brittany Luce here with New York Magazine features writer Madeline Leung Coleman. We're discussing the growing popularity of Pilates and some of the weird politics getting attached to it. There's a term that a guest on one of our other episodes, Christiana Mbakwe Medina, her whole project is Pop Syllabus is what it's called. And I spoke with her recently about this idea that she calls this sort of body ideal that she pinpointed called the sculpt, which is all about like being very, very thin, but with a lot of visible muscle, maybe even sinew. We can see like across a range of red carpets that that's like the look now for women in Hollywood.
11: There's nothing about Pilates that makes it inherently feminine or that makes it inherently something geared towards people who are thin or people who are rich or people who are good looking. All of these associations that have kind of grown up around the new culture of Pilates that has emerged since the pandemic, in part because of its association with celebrities like Lori Harvey or Miley Cyrus. They would get interviewed on the red carpet and they would say, wow, you look incredible. What have you been doing? Oh, Pilates. And then later it comes out in the case of Lori Harvey, for example, that she'd also been very severely calorie restricting, working out multiple times a day. Pilates was not the full reason, but it was one thing that she was doing. And it started to be promoted as kind of a magic bullet.
9: Definitely. But also, obviously, very famous, rich, wealthy women and what they do with their bodies and faces influences what the rest of us do with our bodies and faces and, you know, what standards we're supposed to adhere to. But there used to be, I feel like, a much greater lag for all of that. It felt to me like this go round, like it was like Lori Harvey was on a red carpet and she said she did Pilates. And then all of a sudden, I felt like there was just social media content everywhere. Like now it feels like it's a much shorter walk from, oh, a celebrity does this to I am now also doing this. And I think part of the reason why that happened in this instance, like there were so many other sort of ideas floating around the internet at that time, like the idea of living a soft life, doing things that aren't too hard on the body. And Pilates can be challenging, of course, and it can build muscle, but it's not as obviously physically taxing as like a more effortful sort of like high intensity interval training workout. But also like, I don't know, like I think that a lot of people have come to Pilates because it is very accessible from a body standpoint. Like people do it to strengthen themselves after, you know, recovering from an injury, or you're an older person with sensitive joints, or as many of us were, if you were a person who'd been kind of sheltering in place for a long time and maybe hadn't seen the inside of a gym for a while, maybe laying down on this Pilates reformer machine felt a little bit more welcoming than like picking up, you know, like a set of weights that maybe you hadn't seen in 18 months. I don't know. It feels like Pilates hit at this moment where the culture was kind of ready for it. It doesn't really surprise me, I guess, that it kind of blew up the way that it did, but the speed of it really kind of shocked me, I think, to a certain degree.
11: It really did need a culture that was ready for it. When people were open to the idea of doing an exercise that didn't look so obviously difficult. And I also have to mention that a lot of the people I interviewed who do Pilates, not people who teach it or own studios, just, you know, punters like myself, said that part of the appeal of Pilates is that it was so different from the exercises that they associated with, you know, traumatic times in high school gym class. It didn't look like being forced to play basketball. It didn't look like being forced to run, or, you know, even go to a gym, which unfortunately a lot of women still find really intimidating.
9: Yeah.
11: And Pilates, by contrast, was just totally different. It was kind of alien in a way that made it feel more possible. It didn't have those associations. I think, frankly, a lot of people feel the same way about rock climbing. Rock climbing is popular with a lot of people who don't traditionally see themselves as gym bros because it doesn't have those associations. You don't have any memory or any trauma associated with it. And it sounds, you know, maybe like I'm overstating things to say that people have trauma associated with being in a physical space, but they do. You know, for example, like someone who is, you know, maybe gender nonconforming or trans, like when you're doing sports when you're a kid, they are so gendered.
9: Yes.
11: And so it's very exciting to be able to find something that you can do to move your body that doesn't depend on those scripts, that doesn't have the association of being in a gym class changing room that always made you feel horrible, made you feel small, you know. So a lot of the people who have fallen into Pilates who are younger, either A, they had some kind of injury that they're recovering from, or B, they were looking for something that felt totally different from what they were doing before. You know, I interviewed some women in their early 20s because I wanted to get a sense of how these very, you know, young adults were even getting into this exercise that I had grown up associating with, like, being older, being middle-aged.
9: Me too. Yeah.
11: And what they said was basically what I'm telling you, that they never saw themselves as athletic, that they were kind of afraid of engaging, or that they associated athletics with, like, not being good enough. And so Pilates to them actually felt like a safer space. There's a lot of levels to it. Like on the one hand, no doubt Pilates culture is making people feel bad about themselves, making them feel lesser than, or like there's this new ideal that they need to live up to. But for some people, they're finding that it's the only thing that feels comfortable. It's the only kind of exercise that's actually allowed them to engage without feeling like they're trying to live up to something that they can't.
9: That is so real. Coming up, some men have been noticing the Pilates craze.
12: Pilates is the biggest green flag ever for a girl.
9: And a few have said that they're looking for Pilates wives. But what does that mean?
11: The idea that it's safe for your girl to go to Pilates because she's not going to encounter another man is really something.
9: I'm Brittany Luce, and you're listening to It's Been a Minute from NPR. Stay tuned.
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9: You're listening to It's Been a Minute from NPR. I'm Brittany Luce here with New York Magazine features writer Madeline Leung Coleman. We're continuing our conversation about the growing popularity of Pilates and some of the weird politics getting attached to it. You know, as we have been saying a bit, there is this kind of symbolic version of Pilates that's pinging around the internet. Culturally, what kind of ideas go along with Pilates right now? Like, what's associated with it now and why?
11: Some of the ideas that have been getting dumped into Pilates include the idea of being almost effortlessly thin, being wealthy or at least upwardly mobile, being attractive to men. Very importantly, to men. Part of why Pilates has really burst into pop culture consciousness recently is because it's been referenced on a couple different big reality shows. So on Love is Blind.
9: Yes.
11: And in an interview with someone who was on Secret Lives and Mormon Wives, women have either on camera been told by the man that they're with that they should be doing Pilates every day or that they only want to be with the kind of person who does Pilates every day. And that is hilarious to hear coming out of the mouths of these guys, because you know that if these guys saw a bunch of different videos or workouts, they could not pick Pilates out of a lineup.
9: For those of you who haven't seen the specific examples that Madeline's talking about, there was this guy on Love is Blind, latest season, and my husband and I watched this. We were baffled. He was breaking up with his fiance, of course, his fiance of like, I don't know, a couple weeks. And she was very cute and sweet doctor. She had a gorgeous home. She had it going on, but she also didn't have time for like a lot of back and forth. She was like an infectious diseases doctor. She had serious stuff to do. And he told her that she wasn't the right one for him and that he wanted a woman who did Pilates every day.
19: Somebody who like works out all the time and like has like a different type of, I don't know.
20: A different type of like body?
19: It's just like somebody who does Pilates every day or like someone who's like working out every day.
9: And she was as baffled as you might imagine. And also, as you mentioned, Jesse Draper from The Secret Lives of Mormon Wives, you know, also claimed her husband, who she's getting a divorce from, allegedly told her she needed to do Pilates every single day. It's very possible that these men would not know how to pick a Pilates move out of a lineup. However, they have a very strong idea that it seems like they're calling upon of sort of like how we're thinking about Pilates now, which, like you said, is like this effortlessly thin woman who's attractive to men and perhaps, you know, has the money to be taking these classes because Pilates has never been cheap. There are places you could go, of course, that might cost a little bit less, but it's still quite an expensive activity. It feels like it's kind of tied to this idea of like this ideal woman or like this idea of like the perfect stay-at-home wife or a type of trad wife. I don't know. It's like it's almost like she's the ultimate trophy wife, someone who does Pilates in this way.
11: Yes, Pilates has become the exercise for women who want to show to strangers online that they are well kept by a rich man. When I was working on my story for New York Magazine about Pilates, I was really honestly taken aback to discover how much content had been made by adult women of their own free will talking about how they were staying hot for their husbands by doing Pilates every day. There are so many variations on the meme of my husband works four jobs or my husband's on calls all day and this is me at the office. And it's, you know, a woman on a Pilates reformer, which is one of the pieces of equipment that you use in Pilates. Or just, you know, them saying that they're looking for a man who can afford to pay for their Pilates classes. Or, you know, alternately, that the reason they're working out so much is because they need to look hot at their wedding.
10: Or even things like, it's my job to make sure that my husband is the one who's known around the office as the guy with the hot wife. This kind of thing. I was like, you are choosing your one beautiful free life to put this message out there. I am upset.
0: Yeah.
10: But men on the internet noticed how much engagement women influencers were getting with Pilates content and decided to piggyback on that by somehow making it about how men themselves should be looking for women who do Pilates, or that it's a green flag for a girl to do Pilates. And so it really crossed over from being in this very feminized zone of the internet that was really more about women making content for other women. Mm-hmm. But it moved into the zone where men were making content about the women who were doing Pilates.
0: There's one guy on Instagram, I think I've seen this sound also used on TikTok before, but he said,
12: I don't know what it is, but Pilates is one of the most wholesome things ever. If your girl goes to Pilates, she's probably staying in on the weekends so she can get up early and go to a solid core or body rock class. And she's going to come back from the Pilates class in a great mood because she went with her friends, didn't get hit on by any creepy guys, and got a great workout in.
0: Obviously, there's a lot going on there. And men do Pilates too. But a great article in the 19th pointed out that there's this idea, this ideal Pilates woman is like just never going to encounter men at all while she's exercising. But also it's like in order to get up early to exercise to maintain her figure for this man in question that she's dating or married to, she also will be like not potentially at a bar or club where she might come across any other men or where other men might lay eyes on her. Like there's this idea that like a woman who does Pilates is like completely sequestered from men, almost like a nun. And there's like no competition for a man who wants to date her or be with her.
10: The idea that it's safe for your girl to go to Pilates because she's not going to encounter another man is really something. It's very possessive. And it's fascinating how much internalized misogyny has motivated some women to buy into this. But a really funny aspect of the fallout from the Love is Blind thing that you mentioned, where, as you said, it was this guy, Chris, telling his fiance that he only wanted to date women who do Pilates every day, is that a lot of women Pilates influencers started making videos of themselves like hiding under the Pilates equipment with the caption, "Hiding from Chris."
0: That's funny. But I don't know. All of this points to just like how weird people are being about Pilates and exercise in general. Why can't we be normal about exercise and about this one in particular?
10: I mean, I think a lot of the way that we talk about wellness in general is all downriver of the fact that we live in a country that has such a busted healthcare system where people are very rightfully skeptical of the care that they receive and how much they have to pay to receive it. Mm-hmm. Part of the reason why some people turn to Pilates is because, you know, they might actually need physical therapy, but their insurance doesn't really cover it. So they're like,
0: I've been there.
10: Listen, a lot of people told me that that's why they do it. And it's like, they're like, okay, let me turn to YouTube. Or like, oh, this is right on the corner and I could go for like $30. That seems cheaper. You know, so I think there's a lot of things happening at the same time. Part of why we can never be normal about wellness in general, but especially in the United States, is because this country has been designed, on one hand, to keep us unwell because we literally cannot afford to stay well. And so we can't be casual about it. I think that part of why Pilates is so upsetting for so many women is that it has acquired such a gendered connotation that really is about what the right way is to live your life and to take care of your body as a woman, that can make you feel as if you are failing if you're not doing that, or if it doesn't work for you, or if you can't afford it, you can't access it, or it doesn't appeal to you. In some ways, you're falling short. Maybe now is the time to admit that reporting on Pilates slightly red-pilled me. And that I almost immediately after publishing the piece started trying to learn how to lift weights. Which is something that I'd always been intimidated by. So I'm on my journey of learning how to lift heavier. And also, I should be clear, I'm still doing Pilates. But it really made me question, you know, why I was placing any value on going to places that had, you know, like a more sleek aesthetic to them or that offered these experiences when the really good feeling that I wanted to have was the feeling that I was having inside of my body. I was like, how many bells and whistles do I really need? You know, or could I just like roll out my mat on my living room floor and do a video? And would that make me feel just as good?
0: Wow. I love that. I'm really glad that we discussed this today. You actually made me be like, you know what? I'm going to get back on that reformer.
10: I actually have some great suggestions for you. I'll send them to you later.
0: Oh, please do. Madeline, I really appreciate this conversation. Thank you so much for coming in and talking with me about this.
10: Oh, thank you, Brittany.
0: That was Madeline Leung Coleman, features writer for New York Magazine. I'm Brittany Luce, and you've been listening to It's Been a Minute from NPR. Next up is Wildcard, the show where cards control the conversation. Here's host Rachel Martin.
2: Thanks so much, Brittany. My guest this week is writer Anne Lamott.
21: I'm afraid all the time. I mean, fear comes with the territory of deciding to be fully human, you know, of asking yourself, how alive am I willing to be each day?
2: Anne Lamott's books are the kind that people dog-ear, underlining passages and writing this exclamation point in the margins. And we, her readers, feel like we've got to pass on those books to friends. They are gifts to be given and received. Before this taping, I went looking for the copy of Anne Lamott's best-selling book, Bird by Bird, that I've been carrying around for decades. And inside it, I found an inscription from my sister. Of course, it had been a gift. Anne Lamott's insights on life are like little treasures that transform us, and we can't help but share them. Her newest book is a collaboration with her husband, the writer Neil Allen. It's about a subject they both know well. It's called Good Writing, 36 Ways to Improve Your Sentences. And I am so very happy to welcome Anne Lamott to Wildcard. Hi.
21: Thank you. I'm so happy to be here.
2: Round one is memories. Here we go, Anne Lamott. One, two, or three?
21: Two.
2: Two. What period of your life do you often daydream about?
21: Oh, I love that question. I loved being a 9 and 10-year-old girl because things were still working at that point. It wasn't boy-girl stuff. You didn't know that you were not okay and that a 10-year-old girl is just such a work of art. You know, you are still playing unicorn. You are still playing. You're still jumping from rock to rock on the beach. You don't worry about, you know, what you look like. You know, that's like 11 and 12. And then the nightmare starts, the long national nightmare of prepubescence and adolescence and teenage years. But I had a very best friend who I still walk with. She was my best friend when I was 6, Shelley Adams. And that was 56 years ago, you know, and we still walk 3 times a week. But we were just bold and wild. And I daydream about that. I daydream about jumping around on the rocks.
2: It's interesting to me that there was a dividing line, like somewhere around 11, like closely thereafter. Self-consciousness setting.
21: 11 starts being boy-girl. 11, some of the girls are really maturing. Now at 11, I weighed something like 60 pounds, and I'd also skipped a grade, so I was like even a slower developer, and I was just like emotionally not up there with the 11-year-old girls. They're starting to do boy-girl stuff, and it's starting to occur to me that this is not going to be my realm, you know, and anytime soon.
2: Wait, why? And why was that not your realm?
21: Because I looked so different. I had this crazy hair, and I was so tiny, and I wasn't developing, and I was a year behind. I was only 10 when the other girls were 11, and dances were starting, and the girls had all that hormonal energy, and I didn't. I wanted to be back on the rocks, you know, jumping around. We had this sort of radical silliness still at 10. We were much, much more carefree, and by 11, less so.
2: Yeah. I am so pleased for you that you still maintain that relationship. That is amazing, you know, to have a long, long friendship like that of someone who's been near your side that whole time. Okay, next question. One, two, or three?
21: Two. I think I'm on a roll.
2: When did you first find a group of peers who really understood you?
21: You know, I always had great girlfriends, not just this one, Shelley Adams, but I think I knew by a very early age that girls were going to be my salvation, girls and women. Ninth grade, I went to this huge local public high school, and I was just overwhelmed. There were 2,000 kids, and I was always a bit odd and different and eccentric. And I ended up at this hippie high school in San Francisco called Drew for 3 years. And that was really the most incredible education. And I became a really literary person there. And there I met my friend Pammy that I've written so much about that you might remember mm-hmm. from Bird by Bird or Operating Instructions. And we became best friends, and her sister and I became best friends, and I had another friend, and we were friends with the teachers because it was this tiny hippie private school. And then I just had like Vonnegut called a carass, you know, I had this little group that were the people that I couldn't wait to see again every day. I couldn't wait to get to school to get to see them all again.
1: You felt an optimism about the future?
21: I felt like that this education was giving me this portal that I could enter, in which I was becoming a real writer. Mm. And I knew that becoming a writer meant becoming a really serious reader. Like, that's really one of the big gifts that writing can give you, is it teaches you to be a much better reader. And then also, my dad was a writer, so he was steering me to the Paris Review interview. The interview is called Writers at Work. And I just, you know, by 15, 16, 17, I'm reading all the great writers to see how they do it and to see how they live as writers, how they live with neglect or rejection or even success, you know, which can be its own thing you need to master. And it was like I had found my portal is how I would say it. Yeah.
1: You were building in your imagination what what a life could look like as a creative person, as a writer. Yeah.
21: What I wanted to be and how I wanted to live. And I knew that my dad had been a writer, and we'd never had enough money, but he had his life and his days and his freedom. But I saw the writing life was, it was like a calling to be a monk, you know? It was like a spiritual calling to spend your life talking to other writers and giving them your work and offering to read their work and mark it up for them. And that it was like a... Yeah, that's the best I can say. It was like a calling, and it was calling me.
3: Coming up, author Anne Lamott on finding the meaning of life in laughter.
21: Laughter really is carbonated holiness, and you get that little spritz, and your heart opens, and you start smiling on the street again, and you end up really happy.
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3: I'm Rachel Martin, and you're listening to Wildcard from NPR, the show where cards control the conversation. And today, writer Anne Lamott is playing the game, and it's time for her to draw the next card.
1: Round two, Anne. Insights. One, two, or three?
21: Two.
1: Two. How big of a role does fear have in your life?
21: Oh, God. You know, there's one spiritual school that says you can't have faith and fear at the same time. And I find that just infuriating and so wrong, because I'm a Sunday school teacher. I'm a believer, and I'm afraid all the time. I mean, I have an angel coin in my pocket now so that I wouldn't be afraid doing this with you. And yet at the same time, I mean, fear comes with the territory of deciding to be fully human, you know, of asking yourself, how alive am I willing to be each day? Well, I want to be really alive. I want to be awake. I want to stop hitting the snooze button, but I'm kind of afraid. Mm. Well, that's okay. You can do it afraid, you know? And so in recovery, they use the acronyms of false evidence appearing real, which is about making up stories that you think are probably catastrophic. If you grew up around alcoholism or mental illness within the marriage, you prepare yourself for catastrophe, because
1: which
21: then
1: you did,
21: you,
1: yeah.
21: Yeah, then you're not, it's not shocking when it happens. It's mm-hmm. like, well, whatever, and to some degree. And but in when you're still drinking or using, the false evidence appearing real might mean that you're imagining that, you know, ICE or the drug and alcohol people are out on your lawn at 4 a.m. when the cocaine has run out, you know, and you can see them. And that's a false evidence appearing real. But then you get sober, and the false evidence is that, you know, that you are not an okay person without drinking. I mean, drinking really, I got sober when I was 32. Drinking really helped me feel that I was okay.
1: Yeah.
21: It made me the life of the party. It made me way prettier instantly, like one drink in.
1: Mm.
21: There are so many acronyms for fear, though, and the one I love most is the frantic effort to appear recovered. And that's where my main fear comes, is this.
1: That's a good one.
21: Yeah, right?
1: Yeah.
21: It's the desperation to appear to be just fine. And I don't think you can be paying attention in the modern era and not be really terrified.
1: Mm-hmm.
21: There's a story I love, love, love. We always told my Sunday school kids of a great war horse coming upon a sparrow who's lying in the middle of the street with its legs straight up in the air. And the war horse just laughs. What are you doing on your back? And the sparrow says, I'm trying to help hold back the darkness. And the horse just laughs and laughs and says, what do you weigh, like 3 ounces? And there's a pause, and the sparrow says, one does what one can. And so with anything that comes up, we can't do great things. We don't have magic wands, but we can do what we can. We show up. We don't run screaming for our cute little lives just because the climate situation is literally catastrophic. We donate to people who are doing the work of climate justice. I'm a dropout. I can't contribute my best thinking, but I am a great fundraiser. I have this weird gift of getting people to give me money. I'm not making this up. And so I get people to give me money, and then I send it off to the people who can do the work of protecting our immigrants, of getting children fed, of just the very basic causes. So,
1: and that helps abate the fear.
21: And that helps abate
1: action.
21: The fear.
1: Yeah.
21: When I don't know what to do in the face of it all, I go around my neighborhood. I wave to all my neighbors. If you want to have loving feelings, you do a bunch of loving things, mm-hmm. and you pick up litter. And then I feel like totally happy again.
1: That sounds about right. Next set of three. 1, 2, or 3?
21: Oh, I don't know. I might just go crazy this time. 1.
1: What's something you thought about yourself that you had to unlearn?
21: I had to unlearn. I mean, my parents taught me great values. They were civil rights activists. We were marching against Vietnam early on and marching for, you know, just all the great good causes. And they taught me to read. I was reading very early. They gave me the value of literature and libraries, you know, the greatest American institution besides the Constitution. And but I had to learn everything, almost everything they taught me, because it was the 50s, and they taught me that girls look a certain way. Well, I was never going to look like the other girls. I had this really crazy, wiry hair, and it grew up and sideways. It didn't grow down, and I got bullied, and the bullying gave me my sense of humor, because I discovered that if a boy with other boys had a drive-by insult on a bike, and I thought of something to throw at him, the other boys would laugh at him, and I would be a little bit better.
1: Mm.
21: And but so What I had to unlearn was that what other people thought of me was who I was or had anything to do with who I was. And I had to learn just from the bottom up that I was not what men thought of me or East Coast literary men and or I was not what the really cool teenage boys or girls thought of me, that I was this precious, hilarious, wise girl and then woman who was kind and generous and kind of a mess like we all are. Like if there's nothing, if there isn't something wrong with you, I'm not interested, you know? If there isn't something wrong with you, we're seriously going to have almost nothing to talk about at dinner. So maybe sit somewhere else. So, and I had to learn that that was what it meant to be human, was to be real and to be vulnerable and to be who you actually were instead of who you always agreed to be because you got good grades.
1: For sure.
21: In recovery, we always say the willingness comes from the pain, the willingness to do it, to stop drinking, obviously, or using or shopping or whatever comes from the pain that you're creating, the mental pain. And you get to that point where you just go, this has just got to stop. I don't know that what my future will look like. I don't know who I will be without this, but this has got to stop. And at some point, you realize you're about to step into a shape that has been waiting for you all along. And it's kind of scary because you don't have an owner's manual that goes with it, you know? You got the owner's manual as a child that when you do this, it really pleases the adults and the teachers and your classmates and the whole world. And you're going, well, that was me then, but this is going to be now. Yeah. This is going to be me now, and it's going to be a little different, but it's still me.
1: Yes.
21: Still me. It's finally me.
3: If you're just tuning in, this is Wildcard from NPR, the show where cards control the conversation. I'm Rachel Martin, and my guest today is writer Anne Lamott. And it's time for Anne to pick the next card.
1: Last round.
4: Beliefs. One, two, or three?
21: Three.
1: Three. What's an answer you've stopped searching for?
21: Oh, what does it all mean? What's it all about, Alfie? You know, it's about, I know what it's all about. You know, it's somehow all about the present moment. Mm-hmm. I'm a 5-year-old child with a slide ruler, you know, and I got a lot of attention for that. And that was not what the meaning of life was. The meaning of life was hiking with my dad. Mm-hmm. The meaning of life was my dad's love and my brothers and my mom and our uncles and aunts. And we all lived in the same county. And the meaning of life is each breath, you know, each precious breath that we wake up and we're still alive. I mean, it's actually kind of a miracle. It's about being people with warm hearts and vulnerable hearts and gentle hearts. You know that when you go from being clenched and clutching and clinging and scared to death about what's going to happen next, and the plates of the earth shift somehow. Maybe somebody does something really sweet for you, or the checker at the marketplace calls you sweetie pie or something like that, and you start to laugh. Oh, my God. I've said this so many times, but laughter really is carbonated holiness, and you get that little spritz, and your heart opens, and you start smiling on the street again, and you end up really happy. Mm-hmm. So I don't know what the meta meaning of life is, but I know the meaning of life is tied up with love, and it's tied up with breath, it's tied up with the present moment, and it's tied up with you, and it's tied up with me.
1: Yeah. The end.
21: The end.
1: Last one. One, two, or three?
21: Two.
1: Have you made peace with mortality?
21: Oh, yeah.
1: You're on good terms.
21: Oh, yeah. I mean, that's so much of what I write about is, like when Neil and I met 10 years ago, he said, oh, you're a death doula, because I always have someone in my life who's dying. And I don't go looking for him, but somebody will know that I've gotten so comfortable with death because my dad was dying and I took care of him for so long. And then my best friend Pammy died. I got sick when I was 36 and died when we were both 37. And I just learned how to be with people that are dying. Her doctor said to me, Annie, watch how she's living right now, because she's teaching you how to live. And watch her while she's dying, because she's teaching you how to live. And I told this story before, but we went shopping 2 weeks before she died. She had this wig on and she was in a wheelchair. And I had this boyfriend at the time who had this tight, who liked girls in tight dresses. And I basically dress like John Goodman. But so I was buying a dress to go out and see, go to a concert that night. I wanted to

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2: To sit there and deal with your own fear and give whatever the person needed, which was usually a listening ear. And people, 100% of the time, the people I've been with, which is many, many people who were dying, they're not thinking about their achievements. Mm-hmm. They're thinking about the love memories. They're thinking about questions that would be on your cards, you know, mm-hmm. on your wild cards. They're thinking about all the beauty that they saw both in Switzerland and down the street at the little memorial park for the founder of the town or whatever. They're thinking about how deeply they're loved. And I can tell you that they feel safe because of that love. I also know that if I got a bad diagnosis, I know that it will be scary. Mm-hmm. It'll be 2 minutes in one. I don't want it. I really love my life. I love my family. I love the cat. I'm practically more than anything. I love Jesus and the cat about the same. And
3: But again, love and fear.
2: But I know I'll be safe. Yeah. I know it will be gentle. And I know that it was always part of the deal. You know, yeah. Shakespeare said every man owes God a death. And so, I'm not. Are you very afraid of your own mortality? You're so much younger.
3: Yeah. I have young kids. So it's less that
2: they ruin everything.
3: Don't they, though?
2: Oh, God. Before you have kids, you kind of think, oh, hit me with your best shot. You know, I've lived fully, whatever. Then you have a kid and you're like, please, help me, help.
3: Oh,
2: please,
3: no.
2: Just this one thing. That's back to the acronym for fear of false evidence appearing real.
3: Yeah.
2: Like you're imagining, like the evidence is, oh, my God, if I die, my kids' lives will be ruined. They'll never get over it. If I die when they're in 20, they aren't fully formed. Their prefrontal cortex, it's all false evidence appearing real.
3: Yeah.
2: What's true and real is how you love them right now, how desperately they love you.
3: And they'll be fine, and I know they'll be fine because my mom died, and I was very sad, and then I was okay. And
2: right.
3: It goes on. Yeah.
2: It goes on.
3: It goes on.
2: It's a song that never ends.
3: Yeah.
2: Yeah.
3: Anne Lamott, we end our show the same way every time. With a trip in our memory time machine. In the time machine, you revisit one moment from your past. It's not a moment you want to change anything about. It's just a moment you'd like to linger in a little longer. What moment do you choose?
2: Well, the moment I delivered my child, Sam, almost 37 years ago, with a very difficult delivery and the umbilical cord wrapped around his head and much too old to be having a baby. And I saw his face. It was like seeing my outside heart. Mm-hmm. And I understood that my life had just begun and I understood that I was doomed. And I wrote about it a lot in operating instructions, but it was really literally like seeing the moon for the first time, mm-hmm. you know, it was beyond words. Mm-hmm. And I had given up on it, as maybe you did too. Mm-hmm. I was getting up there. I didn't have a partner. I didn't have any money in the world. And I got to have this baby. And then this baby grew up and had a baby when he was 19. Mm-hmm. And when I first laid eyes on my grandson, Jax, I thought I would faint. And I thought I would faint. Yeah.
3: Anne Lamott. Her latest book is a collaboration with her husband, the writer Neil Allen. It is called Good Writing. I can't tell you what a pleasure this was. Thank you so much for doing it.
2: Same for me. Thank you so much.
3: And that's it for this week's Wild Card from NPR. I'm Rachel Martin. We'll shuffle the deck and be back next week. Same time, same place. You've been listening to the It's Been a Minute and Wild Card Radio Hour from NPR. Thanks for listening. 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
2: Jade said that the song selection would be a surprise. The familiar notes of Pachelbel's Canon in D came on. Jade broke into laughter, delighted. They didn't need the lyrics. La la la la, la la la la. Ruby and Jade sang together at the top of their lungs. They put their phones down and with their arms around each other's waists were singing as loudly as they had ever sung, when in a moment, a hundredth of a second, Ruby and Jade vaporized with the rest of humanity. Atom scattering, traveling, reassembling, Jade in the Pacific Ocean and Ruby in an Australian pond. But, as to be expected with such an enormous undertaking, there was a glitch. For a fraction of a second, Jade, in the body of a blue whale, and Ruby, in the body of a freshwater turtle, sustained human thoughts. Jade thought, Ruby. And Ruby thought, Jade. Then God put his divine palm to his divine face and corrected the error. From then on, Jade swam and Ruby basked in the sun's warm rays. And God looked upon everything that he had made, and behold, it was very good.
3: The story was read for us by actor Melissa Tang and produced by Diane Wu. You can read the full version of this story, D-Day, in Rachel Kong's new book of short stories, My Dear You.

0: Dana White talks about the Ultimate Fighting Championship, brain injuries, and an event on the White House lawn on the next Morning Edition from NPR News.
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8: Live from NPR News in Washington, I'm Janine Herbst. Veteran Senator Bill Cassidy lost his Republican primary and the chance to seek a third term representing Louisiana. NPR's Franco Ordonez reports the outcome underscores the perils of going against President Trump.
9: The senator lost his primary 5 years after voting to convict President Trump on impeachment charges following the January 6 riots at the U.S. Capitol. Louisiana voters instead chose to send Trump-backed Representative Julia Letlow and State Treasurer John Fleming to a runoff. The defeat shows that despite Trump's low polling numbers on the economy, the president still holds a tremendous grip over the Republican Party. The president, who reveled in the loss on social media this morning, is now turning his ire toward another Republican he deems disloyal, Congressman Thomas Massie of Kentucky, whose primary is on Tuesday. Trump posted that Massie is, quote, an even bigger insult to our nation than Cassidy and must be voted out. Franco Ordonez, NPR News.
8: The UN is warning that conditions in Cuba are getting worse. NPR's Ada Peralta reports a de facto oil blockade by the U.S. is disrupting health care.
10: A UN delegation visited Cuba for 3 days. They found that a de facto oil blockade by the U.S. means that some hospitals have faced power outages for as long as 20 hours. The UN found hospitals have had to delay more than 100,000 surgeries, and they are struggling to provide basic services. Saying Cuba poses a national security threat, the U.S. has tightened sanctions on Cuba. The Cuban government says money is so tight, it is often having to decide whether to buy food or medicine. The two countries are involved in negotiations. President Trump has said he wants fundamental changes in Cuba, but the Cuban government has said neither their form of government nor their leadership is on the table. Ada Peralta, NPR News, Mexico City.
8: G7 finance ministers meet tomorrow in Paris as the energy crisis from the war in Iran and the closing of the Strait of Hormuz hits economies worldwide. Officials say the European economy has proven to be resilient in the face of the energy crisis so far, but that the global economy will feel the pressure even if the conflict ends soon. Officials in New York are bracing for a chaotic morning tomorrow as the strike at the Long Island Railroad, North America's largest commuter railroad, continues. Contract negotiations broke down last week after months of talks over pay and benefits. Governor Kathy Hochul is asking the union and the MTA, the parent agency overseeing transportation in the New York area, to get back to the bargaining table.
11: I urge both sides to come together as soon as possible and resolve this to avoid a prolonged strike that'll disrupt the lives of hardworking New Yorkers and affect the pocketbooks of the union members that their leaders are representing.
8: The railroad serves some 250,000 passengers a day. You're listening to NPR News. Tonight may be another chance to see the northern lights if you're in the northern part of the U.S. or Canada. The National Oceanic and Atmospheric Administration says the best sightings come when the aurora is directly overhead, but any sight of the multicolored light show is worth it. The last open ski area in Colorado is set to close for the season today. Colorado Public Radio's Dina Sigg reports warm weather and below average snowfall have taken a toll on resorts.
12: Arapaho Basin often stays open into June and once went all the way to August. But Colorado just went through its warmest winter on record with a historically low snowpack. That forced most ski areas to open late for the season and close earlier than expected. Some didn't open at all. The National Ski Area Association says resorts across the country saw fewer skiers than last year. In the Rocky Mountain region, visitation was down by nearly 25%. For NPR News, I'm Stina Sieg in Grand Junction, Colorado.
8: At the weekend box office, the Michael Jackson biopic Michael took the top spot with an estimated $26 million in its fourth weekend. Worldwide, the film's made more than $700 million. In second place, The Devil Wears Prada 2 with $18 million, reaching more than $540 million worldwide. U.S. futures contracts are trading lower at this hour. Dow futures are down about 361 points. NASDAQ futures are down about 209 points. I'm Janine Herbst, and you're listening to NPR News from Washington.
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5: 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I'm Jen Largis. Vacation season is here, and while most of us remember the passports and the chargers and the last-minute snacks for the road, we forget the one thing we're actually leaving behind: your home. Nothing ruins coming home faster than walking through the door to find a leak, a smell, or a problem that's been quietly waiting for you all week. Keyshawn Lane, better known online as Weekly Home Check, is back to help you leave your home with confidence. So the only surprise waiting for us when we return is how good it feels to sleep in our own bed. Keyshawn, are you one of those people who cleans your house before you go on a trip so that you can come home and just sort of decompress?
13: Absolutely. There is no greater feeling than coming back to a clean, maintained home. Otherwise, it's just a bit of stress.
5: I thought maybe we'd start with the kitchen and what you should do to get it in order before you leave for vacation.
13: Absolutely. In our kitchen, we want to make sure that our dishes are done, the countertops are tidy, and we've got those larger appliances. And when we're away from home for extended periods of time, you want to set those on away or vacation modes. It's going to use less energy since no one's using these appliances while you're away from home.
5: I'm not familiar with this. What kind of appliances have vacation mode? Where should I look?
13: Our water heaters will all have a vacation mode. There'll be a knob at the bottom. The pilot will remain on. And if it doesn't say vacation, you can just turn it to the lowest setting. Also, on our thermostats, you may find vacation mode. Your refrigerator may or may not have vacation mode. Many of them do. However, if it doesn't, there's a knob that's inside the refrigerator that you can turn it up so it doesn't cool as much while you're gone. And while we're on that topic, you want to make sure you throw out expiring foods or leftovers that may be in the fridge to prevent any like smells and odors and bacteria growing in the fridge.
5: Just last week, we came back from a trip and I lifted up the coffee maker and I guess the moisture underneath had attracted ants. When you're not there on a daily basis to catch it quickly, it can turn into a real big mess.
13: 100%. Another one is the dishwasher filter, right? A lot of the times, rice, sauces, and gunks just from our dirty dishes and plates. If you have a garbage disposal in your sink, run some vinegar down there and squeeze a lemon. It's going to disinfect it. And also, it's going to clear it of any odors.
5: Now, you mentioned the dishwasher. Are we filling it and running out the door? Do you need to leave it open? What's your best advice?
13: I don't know what it is about systems that they just know when you're gone. It's like, this is the time to act up. Make sure that dishwasher cycle is completed. Keep the lids open. And this is for the laundry as well. Anything dealing with water, it can completely tear your home down while you are away on vacation.
5: Yeah, that's going to be the one time the toilet handle sticks and it keeps running throughout your whole vacation.
13: And that's actually what happened to me.
5: Oh, no. But,
13: you know, you live and you learn, right? And so out here spreading the words of good maintenance. A toilet can overflow and leak through rooms, damage ceilings. You have water in the walls. Then there's insurance. Make sure you have a home recording in your back pocket, saved to your cloud. You can do this on your phone. You can take pictures, but it's going to be your saving grace in the event that you do get back to your home and there's been a catastrophe of some sort. You can use that home recording for your insurance claim to prove what you had and what has, you know, now been damaged.
5: Do you recommend continuing to run your AC even though nobody's home?
13: Yes, I do not recommend turning it completely off. It'll have to work harder to sustain or maintain or get back to a comfortable temperature. In warmer climates, you want to set it to at least 78 degrees when you're away. That's going to also allow it to not get too humid in the house, which can affect many systems, which can cause odors to completely run amok.
5: I think a lot of it too is depending on who's living in the home. If you've got young children, I mean, it makes sense to me all the time to walk around and make sure all the windows are closed because I never know who's opening what and who's, you know, who's been in what space. And so doing those little checks of walking around, making sure that there's no batteries charging. A lot of my kids' toys have batteries. Fans are unplugged. All those kinds of things.
13: 100%. If you can be proactive at doing small things like just unplugging any and all electronics that don't need to be plugged in, that could potentially prevent a fire. It's those little things.
5: So have you ever heard of the penny trick? It's this idea that you put a frozen glass of water or Tupperware in your freezer and you place a penny on top. And if you come home and that penny has sort of melted into the ice at all, you know that there was a period of time maybe that you were without power and you know that you had a period where maybe the things in your freezer had thawed and you might need to check or throw them away.
13: That may cause me even more stress. I'll be running. I'll come through
5: the
13: house and run to the fridge. The penny's got to be to see where the penny is.
5: Where's the penny?
13: Right.
5: I think getting to know your home and walking around and having your own checklist is very beneficial.
13: Absolutely. But it's the things that we obviously also don't think about, like the water that's under the coffee pot, right? That's going to attract ants.
5: Catch it by surprise.
13: Yeah.
5: Keyshawn, thank you so much for this information. I think it's good for everyone to create a checklist, and these are great tips to do so.
13: Absolutely. Thank you.
5: That was Keyshawn Lane. 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Or you can leave us a voicemail anytime. 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
14: Hi, my name is Amy Kramer, and I'm calling from Skinny Atlas Falls, New York.
5: Is that how you say the name of your town? Say it again.
14: Yes, Skinny Atlas Falls.
5: I have never been able to say that word. I always said Scantillies or something.
14: Yeah, it's a challenging word that
5: I haven't
14: most
5: had
14: people...
5: it all wrong. Amy, what's your question today?
14: I recently purchased a 175-year-old farmhouse that has been meticulously cared for. However, the water connection where you could put a washer is upstairs and there's nowhere to put a dryer. So for convenience, I thought this little space where they had a washer would be perfect for an all-in-one washer dryer system. But some people have told me that they can be pretty damaging to older homes.
5: Interesting. Well, we've got Zach Detmore, a general contractor for the show, here on the line with us. Zach, have you ever used or heard of a all-in-one washer dryer?
15: I have. This is so funny you bring it up because we're currently working on the next season of This Old House and having this exact conversation with the homeowner.
5: Really? Well, how timely.
15: And, I have a lot of feelings about it, but I'm so curious, what pray tell are the things that people said would happen to an old house if we used one of these?
14: Mainly condensation issues. I guess I'm focused more on the vent list because I don't have a vent there. I was told that over time, the condensation could potentially damage like the wood or the walls or just the integrity of the older home.
15: All right, let's jump into this. So the first thing to know is there's sort of two types of dryers. We'll forget that they're all in one, which basically means that you throw the dirty clothes in, it washes, and then it switches over to drying.
5: It's like because a magic box. I can't quite wrap my head around that. You don't have to switch over between just one time in and then it goes all the way through the cycle, or do you have to interact with it at some point?
15: No, it's one-stop shopping.
5: Wow. All ears.
15: I think honestly, the biggest gripe, we'll just address the gripe, is going to be capacity. If you're used to a gas dryer or like a high usage electric dryer, I'll call it something that uses 220 volts versus a standard home receptacle, they have bigger capacity, whereas a ventless typically has a smaller capacity and takes longer to dry the clothes. So that's sort of the number one complaint. But let's talk about the two types. You have a condenser dryer, which typically collects the water in a tank. So it's not putting a huge amount of humidity out into the house. And then you have a heat pump dryer, which uses less energy and it puts almost no extra humidity into the house. So typically what I think I would recommend is going with a heat pump because it's going to use less energy. And what we're seeing in New York and New Jersey is that the cost of electricity is going up and up. So we really want to try and go with the thing that's going to be cheapest to run. So I would say you want to look for a heat pump dryer. And I would say you have very little to be worried about in terms of moisture in the house. But you can check the unit you're going to purchase to make sure that's the case. But it is not taking all of that moisture from the wet clothes and dumping it into the air of the house. It's either dumping it into a tank or it's managing it in another way. So I would say if you're okay waiting a little bit longer for the clothes to dry, go heat pump dryer and you'll love it.
14: So the heat pump dryer, does it connect? Do you know if it connects to like a standard outlet? Are there options for that? Because the space that I have in the kitchen, it's just the standard outlet, no vent. It's just a little kind of space in the corner.
15: Yes, that heat pump takes a lot less energy, so it doesn't need that like large 220 volt receptacle that old electric dryers needed.
14: Yeah.
5: Now, Zach, does she have to have a dedicated circuit? She said it's in the kitchen. All of her receptacles for the kitchen are tied together. Does she have to have a new line run so this is at least a dedicated 20 amp?
15: I can't speak to the electrical code in the skinny Atlas. I would say that if we were to dive into it, the code probably says you should. Now, if we looked at all of the houses there, probably they're not doing that. But the correct answer is yes, you should have a dedicated line for an appliance of this type.
5: Got it.
15: It's basically, we don't know if that is sharing, you know, a line with an air conditioner or with a blow dryer or a microwave. And although that receptacle might be enough power to run that dryer on its own, it may not be enough to run that plus an air conditioner, plus a blow dryer, plus a microwave.
5: Yep. Because you blow dry your hair in the kitchen.
15: I always do. I just stick my head in the dryer,
5: naturally.
15: But that's just me.
5: Of course.
15: It's less and less every day, too.
14: Well, thank you for your expert advice. It sounds like putting one in that's all in one might help with my heating cost, which is great. And I won't have to blow dry my hair in the kitchen anymore either.
5: You'll have to find a new spot.
14: All right. Well, thank you so much.
5: Thanks for the call.
15: All right. See ya.
5: Coming up, we answer more of your home improvement and DIY questions. 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
21: Hi, it's Michael Antolak from Minneapolis, Minnesota.
5: Hi, Michael. What's your question today?
21: I have a house that was built, the original structure was built in the late 1890s, and it was stuccoed over in, I think, the 1930s. The stucco is starting to go on it, but it's mostly just ugly. Like, it is faded in different places. There's residue from water dripping on it over the years. And I've thought about painting it, but if I ask stucco guys if I should paint stucco, they say no because of the moisture getting trapped in there. And if I ask painters, they say, well, of course you should paint it because it'll be make it look really nice. So my question is whether I should paint it or re-stucco the whole thing.
5: Well, luckily we've got This Old House general contractor Zach Detmore and painter Mauro Henrique both on the line. So we're going to let them duke it out.
22: All right. That's my awesome. Thing. That's my thing. Michael, I would say paint it.
21: Yeah. Okay.
5: Right. He's not surprised, Mauro.
15: You're falling
5: tell us
15: right
5: why.
15: Into the trap, Mauro. He set the trap for you, and you went right into it.
22: Hey, we'll talk, you know.
21: Well, what do you have to say about when people see you risk moisture getting behind there and the paint trapping, you know, not allowing the stucco to act as stucco?
22: There's two different things there, two different approaches. There's paint, and then there's paint specific for stucco. Okay.
5: What's the difference?
22: There's two different. The difference is the elastomatic paint. You're going to have an elastomatic stucco paint or stain that will move according to the weather because all material moves all the times. All right.
5: So you're saying paint, it moves. It doesn't breathe?
22: It does. It breathes. This paint is also breathable. Okay. And then moisture, if there's any moisture that gets trapped in it, because it's breathable, it pushes the moisture out. Moisture doesn't get trapped behind the paint, behind the coat of paint, behind the stucco paint. But you don't want to go anything other than the very specific paint for stucco.
21: How can I make sure that the painter is using stucco paint? Do you think they would know what to use if I just said?
22: Well, just if you're gonna hire someone, just say, hey, look, this is the kind of paint that I want on my house. And look at the paint. Okay. Look at the painting can, see if that says elastomatic, and that's the number one thing that I do for stucco houses in general. Not a regular paint because that we're not gonna help.
5: So So a regular paint will trap the moisture, not let the stucco breathe, but this elastomeric will let it breathe and move.
22: Will breathe and it moves according to the materials. This is what the good thing about this paint. So because if you put like a, let's say a regular flat paint, it will crack. Mm-hmm. You know, it will create moisture behind and all that stuff that you do not want on your house.
15: Mm-hmm. Right. So I think the key takeaways here are what the stucco needs, what it wants to do is absorb rain, right? It doesn't want a jacket on. It wants to be able to release moisture and it wants to be able to dry quickly.
22: Absolutely.
15: So any paint or coating that you apply, you're looking for vapor breathability, low vapor resistance, or extreme breathability. So those are the terminologies you want to look for. And I would think they would be, you know, to Mauro's point, properly labeled as such. But I think trust but verify, right? If you find a painter you trust and you like, you ask them what they recommend, what they've had success with, and then you take that information and compare it against the product that was sort of your front runner. Mm-hmm. And if they're right, then trust them. If they've picked something that's completely
5: problematic.
15: Yeah, waterproof or sealing or, you know, something that's going to trap moisture, keep moisture out. Like if you had a wood, right, you'd want it to be a barrier because you don't want the wood to get wet. In this case, we do. So I would see what the painter suggests, and the one who you feel like is really in the know the most, hire that painter.
22: Yeah, that's a good start for stucco surface in general, elastomeric paint.
21: Okay, well, that's a great answer. One more question, very important. Okay. What's your favorite color to paint the outside of a house?
5: We don't have 5 hours right now.
22: It's going to cost you a few bucks if I release this precious information for you.
15: Yeah. Do you know how much people pay him for this question?
22: you can pay me later, but I like the sand color for stucco. It looks natural. I see a lot of people painting light gray or sometimes brown, but I like the sand looks that, you know, that off white that goes. It looks like you got nothing on it, on your stucco walls, but it has like a finish, very distinct, very clean cut finish. That's what I would do if I have my stucco house.
21: Yeah. Cool. That's what I was thinking. Something warmer anyway. I'm really over the grays everywhere.
22: Oh, stucco. I mean, stucco is like brick. If you put the wrong color on,
15: bad news
22: bears.
15: Doesn't
22: make any sense.
21: Yeah.
22: Right.
5: Well, Michael, thank you for the call.
21: Cool. Well, thank you both for your time. I really appreciate this.
22: Anytime. No problem. Thank you.
5: Call us now to have your home improvement or DIY question answered. 877-864-7460. That's 877-864-7460. Or leave us a voicemail anytime. 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
0: Hey, my name's Elise Slater, and I live in Green Valley, Arizona, which is just south of Tucson. And I am redoing a house that was built in the mid 1980s. It's a townhouse. I bought it from my mom. She lived there for a few years, and then it's been largely unoccupied for about 10 years. And after she moved out, I had two species of rodents invade on two different occasions.
5: Uh-oh.
0: And living here is like living in the pages of National Geographic. So what's happening is I pulled the vanity out of the master bath, and there was a big sheet of sheetrock missing on one side, and I could see a rodent nest there. And when I pulled the shower surround and base out, they've traveled all along the base of the wall and actually got under the shower pan and brought insulation in and nested around the drain space below the pan. And I don't know how to clean this up. And I've looked everywhere on the internet and YouTube and everything. There's really no information out there for me. I don't know if I have to actually, if I can sand it down and put kills on it, or do I have to like rip all this wood out? It's the wall between two bathrooms. I don't know what to do about that wood.
5: We've got Zach Detmore, a general contractor for the show, on the line with us as well.
15: Your instincts are good. Everything you're saying is spot on. I like this. So it's very uncommon for us to open up a wall and not find it full of rodent droppings because they can squeeze into a gap that's a quarter inch wide or greater. So it's very difficult to detail, house wall systems in a way that they are that airtight. Definitely protect yourself. Cover your eyes, wear a mask, use a vacuum if you can. But pretty much you're just going to get rid of any residue of mice. And then if you're concerned about cleaning it, hydrogen peroxide cleaner works or enzymatic pet odor cleaner works. And then we would recommend using like a stain blocking primer, and basically you're sealing it in. You don't need to sand the wood or treat it. You just want to seal it in because they haven't urinated on it enough to cause rot. So the frame, the structure is still typically intact. So you just want to seal it in to sort of keep that odor from leaching out through the wood, clean it up. And then before you close it up, detail it with a pest or rodent blocking foam or steel wool, something that they can't get into. So this problem is solved in the future. And, you can even use like a mineral wool insulation because they don't like to eat that because the fibers are made of stone, not something that, they could consume. It's also termite resistant, and just sort of fill up those areas if you're concerned. But really, like an oil-based primer works well.
0: Okay, great. And then the steel wool, the rock wool, can I put that in where there is no insulation currently to discourage them from even using the spaces between the studs? Is that there is no insulation in there now?
15: Totally acceptable to use that. It's resistant to fire. Any stone wool product is great for that because it'll make the passage for them more difficult.
0: Okay. And I don't actually know where they're coming from when they're getting to the master. I did find their entry point in the kitchen, but they're in the master. I don't know if they're coming down the wiring or if they're traveling through the cinder box. I don't know.
15: Unfortunately, unless you take the whole house apart, you can't detail it properly because you really need to imagine wrapping your whole house in a blanket that's completely monolithic. And you just don't have the capabilities of doing that because this renovation isn't that large. So the best you can do is just seal up every little hole you see with like an expanding foam that has pest block in the name. Because it has chemicals in it, which they don't like to eat through. But unfortunately, it is possible that you could do all this work and they will still get through in some place. So just trying to stuff those cavities and seal up everything you can is about as good as it gets at this stage when you're not ripping the whole house apart.
0: Great. Well, thank you so very much. I really appreciate your advice.
15: No problem. Good luck with it.
0: Thank you.
5: Right now, we're answering your home improvement and DIY questions. 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Or you can leave us a voicemail anytime. 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
1: Hey, how you doing? I'm David Schaff. I'm calling from Alaska, Anchorage.
5: Hi, David. What's your question today?
1: Well, I was having problems with a backup battery for my computer. I had put it in and the backup was saying, has this light and it says, when it blinks, it says there's faulty wiring in the building and not to use the battery. And it won't work anyway. So I thought maybe there was a problem since I've lived here for like 25 years with that one. So I exchanged it, got a different one, and the new one's saying the same thing. I also have a power extension cord, which tells me whether the polarity is good or not. And it says the polarity is fine. So I'm at a loss of what it's trying to tell me.
5: Absolutely. Well, we've got Zach Detmore, a general contractor for the show, and Heath Eastman, electrician for This Old House, both here to help.
1: Oh, great.
2: Hi, David. First question I'd have for you is when you're plugging in, this is like a standalone kind of UPS, right? Uninterrupted power supply, like you'd buy at a big box store?
1: Yeah, it's a large battery that you plug in and it gives you like 15 minutes worth of electricity if you're out. And we get outages up here pretty often.
2: I can imagine. So the first question would be, are you plugging that UPS directly into the receptacle on the wall, or are you plugging it into a surge strip of any kind?
1: I did both just to see if there was any difference. There was no difference.
2: No difference. So usually when it's giving you an error on one of those UPS systems, it's telling you it has a couple of different conditions. So one will be polarity is an issue, reverse polarity, but you're saying you're seeing something different in another tester. The other common one is there's no ground, and it will still give you that kind of code if there is no ground in the actual receptacle.
1: Ah, okay. Is that something that they should have put in when they built the home?
2: How old? Yeah, I mean, if it's a three-prong receptacle, you'd expect it to be there. How old's the home?
1: Well, the home was made in 1985.
2: Mm-hmm.
1: And I've been in it for like 25 years myself. It is a three-prong receptacle.
2: Yeah, so 85, it should have been. Yeah. So I wouldn't rely on the extension cord for your testing, but I would probably grab a plug-in tester. Simple enough at any, you know, home center. You can get them that reset the GFIs as well, but you just plug it in and it will show three indicator lights on it and will tell you if everything's wired correctly and if there is a ground there. And when you plug that tester in, you'll kind of get a better idea of what's going on with the receptacle.
1: Okay, so when it says there's faulty wiring in the building, that doesn't mean I have to get an electrician to go through the whole building, do I?
2: Not necessarily. It's saying where it's plugged in, it's seeing the fault. So it's thinking it's seeing either no ground or an open ground, or it's seeing reverse polarity typically.
4: Zach, that's what you were going to say too, right?
6: Yeah, I mean, he pretty much covered the talking points. I was going to ask, you know, where the moon was when this happened, but we'll skip that. No, I was curious. I was curious in Anchorage.
1: We're close to the North polarity, so.
6: Yeah, that's the only polarity I know about. I was curious, being in a area like that, could the quality of the power delivery to the building be affected? You had mentioned you had this because outages were common, or is alternating current coming to a house sort of the same?
2: No, that's a great point. It could be that maybe the voltage is actually low. I don't know that those pick that up, but that is a possibility.
1: Well, the reason for outages is mostly because either squirrels get into those boxes and blow everything up, or the snow's so heavy it pulls down the wires. But usually the electricity is pretty well done. It's just, you know, being in Alaska, you've got all these extra things to worry about.
6: Squirrels, mostly.
1: Yeah, it's happened three or four times up there, right? And I saw one blow up right near the house. Oh, it was really bizarre.
6: Really?
2: Have you tried plugging the UPS in somewhere else in a different receptacle to see if it does the same thing?
6: Yeah, like Massachusetts.
1: Yeah, it does the same thing.
2: It does the same thing no matter where you try. And this is the second unit and you're getting the same fault.
1: Yeah.
2: I would say start with one of those simple testers and just see what it's telling you. It'll tell you if you have the ground and if the polarity is correct. And at that point, you may want to look at contacting an electrician. I'm not sure what else will be going on short of maybe, like Zach said, maybe low voltage or something along those lines.
1: Yeah, it's possible that that's a consideration. The only other one is that in 1985, the homes here were not built well because the builders would build a home quickly and then they get out of state. So it took a while before they started making laws here or regulations about that. So that's a possibility too.
2: Yeah. I think that simple tester is probably the first starting point.
6: Yeah, sounds like you might be going out there and grabbing a grounding rod, beating it into the ground and solving your problem.
1: Yeah, right.
6: Just wait till the ground thaws. Yeah, I think that tester is so cheap, it makes sense to just buy it, and then you'll know, you'll at least, all of these things are always a process of elimination, so you need to start with the diagnostics closest to your home before you, you know, are traveling down to the power plant, banging on their door.
2: That's the simplest and quickest test to find out where you stand.
6: Mm.
1: All right, that sounds pretty good. We'll do that.
2: All right, sounds good.
6: All right, good luck.
1: All right, thank you very much.
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10: 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I'm Jen Lardis. Coming up, how to turn your attic into an extra room. But first, we go to Stamford, Connecticut, where Michaela Milazzi, the host of PBS's Bare Feet, grew up in a loud and loving Italian-American house, where the driveway doubled as a stage, the kitchen was the center of the universe, and home meant family was just one room away.
26: I'm Michaela Milazzi. I'm the host of Bare Feet on PBS, and this is my old house. I grew up on this little side street in Stamford, Connecticut, in a working-class neighborhood. It's this two-story colonial home that evolved with the family and expanded and changed colors and changed textures. It was this communal space that my family always came to. I come from a really big extended family. We have a really small nuclear family, but my cousins, first cousins, second cousins, third cousins, fourth cousins, uncles, aunts, great aunts, uncles. It was this place where everyone came together. It's the driveway that really I remember the most, because when the driveway was full, you knew the house was full, and it was this joyful way of seeing this line of cars. People are here, and it's raucous and loud, and there's food. Both sides of my family immigrated from this little town in southern Italy between Rome and Naples called Minturno. And when my mom's family moved over, they bought this house. So my mom and her sister grew up in that house. And then in the 80s, my parents moved into the house when my grandparents moved back to Italy. And I was born in that house. My sister is a wheelchair user. She has cerebral palsy. It was a big learning curve for my family, navigating the world of disability and accessibility in the 70s. So when I was a kid, our back deck, she had an electric lift. That was this very slow-moving, cranking kind of lift that would get her chair up, and it was outside. So if it was raining, we'd have to hold an umbrella. And then eventually, my parents decided to make an extension to enclose this lift, but also make our dining room bigger so that her bigger wheelchair could fit. When my father is a retired carpenter, he was a carpenter for 40-something years, so he put his stamp on that house over the 40 years that was my family home. For a lot of reasons, your family grows, your family changes. And so it was this constant rejuvenation of the house when things needed to change based on size. It was this idea of solving problems. Food was the center of our world. The second we'd get home, and as soon as you open that door, there was this whiff of food and warmth. Garlic or tomato sauce or something hot. The sliding door was like always steamy. And the stove fan is this constant rumble that would be on all the time in the house. because my mom, when she wasn't cooking the meal we were about to eat, she was going to be cooking something else that we were going to eat at some point. My dad would make homemade wine. We'd jar tomatoes. We were always in the kitchen, and the kitchen wasn't very big, and we're a very loud family. Most Italians are. Like, we're not arguing with each other. We're just speaking to each other. And storytelling at the table, it was always the focal point of entertainment, joy, fights, arguments, negotiations, all of that. It was always the kitchen. The physicality of having a two-story house with a person with a disability started to show when we started getting older. Eventually, my sister went away to college and then moved to Boston, but when she was home, we couldn't carry her upstairs anymore. The house ran its course for our family at a certain point. My parents sold during the crash in 2008. We got a call from my mom saying the movers came and packed up all our stuff and we're moving into a different house. I didn't even pack up my own stuff. It was this shock, heartbreaking. You never think as a kid, this is not gonna be forever. This isn't gonna always be here. Still, when I dream about home, it's that house. And it's been almost 20 years since we last lived in there. I think also I didn't get to say a proper goodbye to that house. That makes it such a strange chopping off a limb, kind of like it just disappeared. You just think that can't be because we were supposed to grow old in this house, and then you don't. Home to me means smelling the food when you open the door. It means hearing people in the other rooms coming closer. And that still happens when I go home. I walk in the door and there's echoes of what our old house sounded like. That fan is still running because my mom is still cooking. That's home. It's like food, sound, energy, yelling. Now, like, everyone's losing their hearing, right? Everyone's getting older. So it's just louder and louder and louder. But that's home to me, is this like mishmash of imperfection, yet at the same time, a wall of love and energy and food. That's home to me.
8: That was Michaela Milazzi. Season 8 of Bare Feet with Michaela Milazzi is out now on PBS. Most houses are hiding extra space, an attic full of potential, a garage waiting to become something more, a forgotten room that could really change the way you live. But before you start dreaming about a home office or a guest suite, a bonus room, you need to know if that space can actually do the job. This old house builder, Charlie Silva, joins us to explain what makes an attic truly livable and when your big renovation dream might just be better left as storage. Charlie, thanks for being here.
11: Nice to be here, Jen.
8: So, Charlie, how do you know if you can transform your attic into a living space? What are you looking for exactly when you walk into that room to see if it is even a doable project?
11: Well, to walk into that room with the attic space, you need access to it. Mm-hmm. Most attics have a pull down that we have all seen drops down into the hallway. But if you want habitable living space, a pull down is not going to do it. Code wise, it's not going to work.
8: And you don't want to have a Griswold moment where you get stuck up there.
11: I think that happened to one of my customers one time. The husband went by and shut the attic stairs because the wife was up there and he didn't know it. So,
8: well, maybe that's a good thing.
11: Maybe it is a good thing.
8: Okay, so you need a set of stairs to hit code in order to be able to get into the space. Then what?
11: Well, then what is headroom space, right? Mm-hmm. So if it's a 5-pitch roof, it's going to be a non-starter, meaning it's way too low. If you have a 8, 10, 12-pitch roof, you're going to have some space. 8 is a little tight, but depends on the width and the depth of the house, right? Or where that space would be. The steeper the pitch, meaning the higher that number, like a 12, you have a much taller roof line. For example, a lot of ranches might be a 5 or 6 or 7, 8 pitch roof. And you might have a colonial with a 10 or 12 pitch roof with some dormers on it or something like that. If you have that, you know, then that's going to be a habitable space that you could walk around in.
8: So the lower the number, sort of the flatter the triangle, the higher the number, the steeper the triangle, which means it's going to be taller. You're going to have more headspace inside.
11: That's right.
8: How do you create to code proper access to a finished space like this?
11: Well, if you go into most houses with a second floor, where are the stairs generally? They're generally above the stairs going to the basement. So that space is taken up already going to the basement. So now most stairs would go above those stairs for access. If you have a hallway in the center of your house and it's a ranch, your basement stairs are generally going towards the back of the house. Your stairs to your new second floor would start on the outside wall, going above those stairs going to the basement, leading you to the center of the high-pitched part of the roof, which is good. So when you're walking up, you'd walk up to the high spot of your attic.
26: What happens if you walk up there and you see a ton of HVAC equipment, or you see a ton of different pipes and lines running? How hard are those to move, or can they even be moved at all?
11: They definitely can be moved, but let's say you go up there and there's a HVAC system that is for your air conditioning, heating, or just or one of them. Generally, that ductwork might be running right down, let's say, off the center of it, and the air handler is just sitting up there. You could move the air handler. You could install new ductwork going around the perimeter. Let's call it the gutter line again, so that could go behind any wall. But you really want to do is get the ductwork moved and then reuse the vents that are going through the ceiling down below. So you're not patching and painting ceilings now at this point, but really feed it to the existing.
26: So if I want to make this finished space into, let's say, a bedroom or an office, does code require me to have a window or a point of egress in this area?
11: You definitely have to have egress. Different states have different codes, but really everything comes down to a fire code for egress. And if it's an attic of, let's say, a ranch, there's most likely not even any gable windows up there. There's most likely just vents. So you're going to want to have a fire egress code window. I would put them on both sides. Call it a double hung window. When you open it up, it has to be so many square feet. But let's say, for example, you don't have enough space for a double hung window to fit. A casement window, the proper size, would work.
26: So let's talk about one of the biggest problems with attics, and that is that they are usually, especially in the summer, very hot. And I don't know, maybe in the winter, very cold. How do you know if you have the right insulation already, or are you always going to have to modify that if it's a living space?
11: I would have to say a high percentage of the time, it's not going to have any insulation in the roof rafter system now because it is an uninhabitable space. Going then, your floor probably has some kind of insulation in it, which would be the floor of the attic or the ceiling of the first floor. So you would be to code, once again, having to insulate in between your roof rafters to whatever the code is required in that state you live in.
26: And if I want this area to be a conditioned space like the rest of my home, am I going to be able to just tack on and use my existing HVAC system? Or is this a different space of the house that I'm going to need something dedicated?
11: Depending on the age of your system, you're going to want to have it on its own separate zone. So let's say you're adding on 1,000 square feet. It's 1,200 square feet. We're going to call this a ranch, and it's a 1,200 square foot ranch. And you're going to make it now a 2,200 square foot house because of the first and second floor. So mechanically, if it's insulated properly, will probably be enough BTUs to do that space. You're going to have a professional HVAC system installer to do the calcs. Now, there's most likely a good chance that it's an older system, and you might want to take this opportunity to upgrade your system. Why spend that money and labor on a system that's 15 years old? Maybe it's time to getting close to upgrade it. And I'm not saying it's going to be a wash, you'd have to buy new equipment, but you are going to get a much more efficient system and kind of spending the same labor and probably even more efficient ductwork. And I would zone it for sure. So the first floor would have its own zone, and the attic, new space, would be another zone.
26: Yeah, I think you hear those stories of people refinishing their spaces and they're sweating up there. Right. The AC isn't reaching them and they are hot. So
11: that's right.
26: Do you ever see people put a little mini split or do something else up there?
11: They do, for sure. And I love mini splits, but at the same time, if you go back to your existing system and it's time, why have a 15, 20-year-old system when you could update that for the same money, basically, and have it do both spaces? And once again, if it's insulated properly, so for example, if you're using a closed cell foam in between the roof rafters, I mean, that's about as great as you're going to get.
26: I think when a lot of people dream of creating this new usable space, one of the things that they want to add is a bathroom. How difficult is that?
11: You absolutely can add it. The best way to add it, and where to add it, is above the one on the first floor. All your drain work's there. Now, you have to access it and get down through the walls. And if it's stacked over another bathroom, it helps. But it doesn't mean it adds a third of the cost to the bathroom if you put it in another location of that space above. You just have to get access down to the, let's call it, through the first floor, into the basement, you know, and the waste has to get out down, tying into the waste that's coming from the other one. So it doesn't mean it's doubling the cost, adding a 30% to the cost of the bathroom, because the bathroom is the bathroom.
12: So Charlie, what do you do if you're short on space in your attic and you want to get a little more?
11: I was actually at one probably 6 months ago. They had the right pitch. They had access with the stairs. They had windows on each end, but it wasn't a deep house. So the roof pitch was a 12 pitch, but you didn't have much depth. So you get up to the attic

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1: To be a visitor rather than a tourist. And I think you can do that really well when you're home base hiking because you get to have conversations with people who run the wine shop and the meat shop, and you have more opportunities to talk to locals. But I think it's really important not to just come into town, consume nature, and leave. I think it's really important to talk to people, find out about their daily life, find out about what they do. I mean, a lot of times the souvenirs I bring home are a new way to do things. You know, like in Italy, they spend so much more time with their families and they have these long lingering dinners. So part of being a visitor rather than a tourist is to take home those bits of culture. And I know that's something that you really do too. And it's important and I think it's powerful.
2: Number four, words of wisdom.
1: I would say, you know, a lot of people, especially when they're doing a challenging trip like a high alpine trip, especially if they do it for something like retirement or a big birthday, it's such a high that as soon as that high starts to fade, you get sad, right? And I always tell people, even before your trip has ended, start planning the next one. Don't get sad, get planning. And when you're in Europe, it's the perfect opportunity to talk to European hikers and find out what their favorite trails are, and you get that insider knowledge.
2: Very nice. And you like to say, allow your travels to change you.
1: Yes.
2: What does that mean?
1: So to me, that is, you know, talking to other people and letting those bits of culture in and those things that other cultures do better than your culture does.
2: Nice. Be open to being impressed by somebody else's culture. It's not a contest.
1: Right. Let's and it's not even about being impressed. It's try to recreate that in your own life.
2: Huh.
1: Set aside the time for a long lingering dinner. You know, do the things you have to.
2: There you go.
1: Make the habits.
2: And I would add one more bit of wisdom. Stretch religiously.
1: Yes.
2: I'm so committed to stretching when I'm hiking. I always feel creaky at home, but when I'm hiking, I stretch in the morning, I stretch at night, and I stretch after the hike's done. It's the best time I could invest if I want to enjoy myself while I'm on the road, if I'm not a real great hiker otherwise.
1: Right. And something I would suggest to people is especially pay attention to your hip flexors, because when you're wearing a backpack, you have a tendency to tip forward. And so your hip flexors get tighter than they normally would. So though that set of muscles you really want to pay attention to when you're on trail.
2: Okay, so pay attention to your hip flexors and drink wine from a platypus.
1: Yes.
2: Cassandra Overby, thank you so much, and I'll see you on the trails.
1: Sounds good.

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5: Good morning. It's the first day of early voting in the Texas primary runoff elections with some key races at play. Who will voters choose to represent their party? I'm Nicole Osei, and this is Morning Edition. Senator Bill Cassidy's re-election bid is over after losing a primary Saturday.
6: I've had the privilege of representing the state of Louisiana for 12 years. And when you participate in democracy, sometimes it doesn't turn out the way you want it to.
5: We'll discuss why analysts say his loss could be a bellwether on 90.1 KERA News.
7: Live from NPR News in Washington, I'm Korva Coleman. The U.S. and Israel are preparing for a possible renewal of full-scale war with Iran. A decision could come soon, as NPR's Daniel Estrin reports from Tel Aviv.
8: Look up at the skies in Tel Aviv, and you can see U.S. military cargo planes and aerial refueling jets in the air every day since the ceasefire with Iran. Israeli Prime Minister Benjamin Netanyahu and President Trump on Sunday discussed a possible renewal of full-scale war with Iran, according to a person familiar with the matter not authorized to discuss that publicly. President Trump said in a social media post, "For Iran, the clock is ticking." Former Mossad official Sima Shaim.
9: I think we are very close to a decision of the president.
8: Iran has been holding talks this weekend with Qatar, Turkey, and Pakistan, potentially looking for a diplomatic solution. Daniel Estrin, NPR News, Tel Aviv.
7: China and the U.S. have released statements on the agreements reached between Presidents Trump and Xi last week. The White House says China has agreed to make large purchases of U.S. agricultural goods. China is more cautious, saying the countries will promote two-way trade. The World Health Organization has declared an Ebola outbreak in the Democratic Republic of Congo and Uganda an international public health emergency. The outbreak was only announced on Friday, but there are more than 330 suspected cases and more than 80 deaths. NPR's Jonathan Lambert says the WHO acted quickly because of the size of the initial outbreak in the DRC.
10: One factor may be the kind of Ebola that's spreading. It's a rare strain called Bundibugyo, and standard field tests often miss it. Samples had to be sent to larger labs for analysis, and in a big country like DRC, that can take time. Historically, that kind of surveillance was also supported by U.S. foreign aid.
7: NPR's Jonathan Lambert reporting. The U.S. has significantly cut foreign aid. The National Weather Service is warning of potentially severe thunderstorms across the central United States today. The highest risk is expected around Kansas and southeast Nebraska. NPR's Tom Dreisbach reports that parts of southeastern Nebraska got a tornado yesterday.
11: The Weather Service says to expect severe thunderstorms, strong winds, as well as large hail and additional tornadoes across parts of the central U.S. They say people should prepare. Charge your phone to get wireless emergency alerts. Check the radio. And Nebraska-based National Weather Service meteorologist Chris Franks told people to identify the best shelter in case of a tornado.
12: Just remember, interior room on the lowest level of your house or a basement, those are the great places to be. So stay away from that top floor. Stay away from exterior walls with windows.
11: Franks said sometimes the first cue to watch for is just the dark clouds in the sky. Tom Dreisbach, NPR News.
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13: 6:04, and this is KERA News. I'm Sam Baker. Early voting begins across Texas this morning for the Texas primary runoffs. Over this week, you'll decide who gets some remaining spots on the November ballot. But the rules for voting in party runoffs are a little bit different. The Texas Newsroom's Blaise Gainey explains.
14: For the most part, voting in this election works like it does any other time of the year. You'll need to have

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1: It's Monday, 6:42, and you're listening to 90.1 KERE News. I'm Nicole Osei. The most intense voters often show up for Texas runoff elections, and candidates are adjusting their campaigns.
2: Voters in primaries and especially runoffs do tend to be more ideologically extreme.
1: Just ahead at 6:51, we'll break down what that means for the Corn and Paxton race and several key down ballot races on KERE News.
3: National Book Award winner Jesmyn Ward reflects on why she continues to live in Mississippi, a state with a troubled racial history. That's next time on Here and Now.
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5: Escape to the Caribbean with KERA. KERA is giving you the chance to win a Celebrity Cruises trip for two with airfare and onboard spending valued up to $6,500. Raffle tickets are $100 and only 2,000 will be sold. Enter by June 19th at kera.org/trip raffle.
6: Good morning. I'm Abiona Boya at the BBC. The cruise ship at the centre of the deadly hantavirus outbreak has arrived at the Dutch port city of Rotterdam, where remaining crew and medics will enter quarantine. They're all asymptomatic, but face a possible 6 weeks isolation. This Rotterdam resident said they only had a few concerns.
7: It was scary at first because of, like, we've had COVID before. Upon doing a bit of research, hantavirus is rather old. It's not a new thing necessarily, so we'll probably figure something out and get on top of it again.
6: Israeli forces are intercepting the latest aid flotilla attempting to break Israel's naval blockade of Gaza. They were seen boarding one of the vessels of the activist group Global Samud in international waters off Cyprus. The BBC's Yalan Nell is in Jerusalem.
8: Israeli reports say that Israeli soldiers detained activists on board and were transferring them to Israel. Communication with some boats has been lost, the flotilla organisers say, while others are still sailing southwest of Cyprus.
6: The World Food Programme's deputy head says the ongoing closure of the Strait of Hormuz due to the US-Israeli war on Iran is affecting the UN agency's ability to provide aid to the world's most desperate people. Carl Scow is a WFP deputy head.
9: There are so many levels and impact on food security. If I take the most immediate, it's the humanitarian crisis in Lebanon. It's also the deterioration of the situation in Gaza. At the next level, it's the increase in price for our operations. Fuel is really closely involved in when we do business.
6: I'm Abiona Boya at the BBC in London.
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1: 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I'm Nicole Osei. We've been keeping a bit of a secret around the station, but it's finally time to let you in on it. Something big is coming this June, a new show called North Texas Now. We've designed it specifically to cut through the noise and really connect with what's happening in our neighborhoods. The hosts who are going to be leading that charge sat down with KERA's Justin Martin.
11: Miranda Suarez and Ron Corning, thanks for stopping by.
12: Hi, Justin.
13: Hi, Justin.
11: Let's start with the most important part, the countdown. When do we officially get to hear the first episode?
12: Whoo, the countdown is on. We are launching on Monday morning, June 15th at 9 a.m., and we will be with you weekdays every day at 9 a.m. And that's kind of the biggest secret we've held back is the actual launch date as we've worked behind the scenes to get the show ready for launch.
13: Exactly. You've heard us together on the air a lot already. We've been on with our little newscast every morning at 9:30 to introduce ourselves a little bit as our new dynamic duo. But yes, the show actually gets underway on June 15th.
11: What has it been like so far preparing for the show?
13: It's been a lot of figuring out what our focus areas are going to be. We are a daily local news talk show. So our goal is to cover the region from top to bottom, east to west, Dallas, Fort Worth, and everything in between. So basically identifying what our reporters are working on, what cool stories are other news outlets working on that might talk about our area and interesting things. What holes can we fill in KERA's coverage, right? And how can we bring some more arts and culture, some more what things can you go and do in North Texas to help you feel better connected to where you live? I think that is one of our biggest goals.
12: And I also think behind the scenes, we've worked really hard to get to know each other and to assemble a team that works really well together, which is an important part of all of this as well. It's the stuff you don't see behind the scenes that can make for a really great show when we finally launch. And I really appreciate that KERA has kind of given us that runway and that time. And we've built a really phenomenal team, I think, behind the scenes. Mm-hmm.
11: Can you give us a little teaser? You know, what is a typical morning with North Texas Now going to look like? What are we leading with that first week?
13: Well, that's a great question, because we're a daily local news show. It depends on what the news is. There's right. going to be a lot that changes day to day, and we're not quite going to know what the show is about until we know what the news is.
12: Yeah, I suspect that we will be booking guests to go in depth on the big news of the day, the big news story of the day, probably very early the morning of or very late the night before. And I think that's what will distinguish this show from other radio shows that you hear, is that we'll have the opportunity to go in depth and have longer conversations and be able to highlight in unique ways people who are contributing to our community, people who are making news, thought leaders in the area. And we've already been doing some of that and supplying that content to other day parts here at KERA.
13: And to give some context, when you talk about going in depth, you know, I've been a reporter at KERA since 2020. I started here. When we talk about the length of a radio story, that can be anywhere from 45 seconds to 4 minutes. Doesn't feel like that much time. This show gives a lot of space to breathe. We could talk to somebody for 5 minutes, 10 minutes, 15
12: yeah.
13: minutes.
12: Yeah.
13: We have the opportunity to go in depth in a way that we haven't really been able to before.
11: Before I let you get back to work, I think our executive producer, Stephen Becker, might actually pull the fire alarm if we don't do this. So we're going to give everyone a world premiere of sorts. For the first time anywhere, we are going to play the theme for North Texas Now. KERA's Miranda Suarez and Ron Corning, the new hosts of North Texas Now. Thanks for being here.
13: Thanks, Justin.
12: Thank you.
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1: Early voting starts today for Texas primary runoffs, with major races for U.S. Senate, Attorney General, and Congress still unsettled. KERA's Sam Baker got a preview from Caroline Love and Dylan Duke.
17: Caroline, we know James Tallarico is the Democratic nominee for U.S. Senate. Where do things stand with the Republican runoff between Senator John Cornyn and Texas Attorney General Ken Paxton?
18: So it will likely be a pretty close race. There's a recent poll from the University of Houston Hobby School of Public Affairs that has Paxton ahead of Cornyn by about 3%. But the margin of error for that poll is also 3%. And it also had about 7% of likely voters still undecided. And the reason that we're here is because there were three candidates in the primary, and so none of those three candidates got that 50% of the vote. And the poll found that Paxton is picking up more voters from Congressman Wesley Hunt, that third candidate in the primary, than Cornyn is. And, you know, both Cornyn and Paxton are leaning more to the right as they're running in this runoff. Voters in primaries, and especially runoffs, do tend to be more ideologically extreme. And so what's interesting, though, is if Paxton wins this runoff, that could prove challenging for Republicans in the general election. Another University of Houston poll from last month found that about a quarter of voters who said that they were going to vote for Cornyn in the runoff said that they'd vote for Tallarico in the general if Paxton was the nominee.
17: Wait a minute. What happened to the notion of President Trump being the deciding factor in this race?
18: President Trump hasn't stepped into this race. He hasn't made an endorsement. There were rumors that he was going to endorse John Cornyn, but that hasn't happened, and it may not happen at all. You know, we're getting pretty close. You know, early voting is starting today. Election day is the May 26th. And that UH poll that I mentioned earlier, the one that came out a couple weeks ago, it actually found that even an endorsement from President Trump wouldn't give Cornyn that much of a boost.
17: We mentioned James Tallarico earlier. Texas Democrats are saying he's going to help flip the state. Is that accurate?
18: So there is a Texas public opinion research poll that's got Tallarico ahead of Paxton and Cornyn right now. And he has raised a lot of money for his campaign. He raised $27 million in the first quarter of this year. And a lot of Texas Democrats right now are really excited about Taylor Remmert. He is the new state senator. He flipped a state Senate seat in a really red part of Tarrant County by 14 points in a special election. It is also the midterms in Trump's second term. Texas Democrats did well during the president's midterm year during the first Trump term in 2018. But, you know, I always kind of say it's like Charlie Brown and Lucy with the football with Texas Democrats. You know, Texas Democrats say it's going to be our year. And then the voters, like Lucy with the football, yank it away. So we will just have to wait and see.
17: I want to pivot to the Texas Attorney General runoffs. We've talked about how Paxton is running for Senate. How has his legacy impacted the race to replace him?
18: So Paxton really spent a lot of his time as attorney general fighting partisan battles at the national level, especially for President Trump's agenda. You know, he tried to overturn the 2020 election results, for example. And so right now, Republicans are really hashing out who's the quote-unquote true MAGA candidate. State Senator Mays Middleton has pointed a lot to Congressman Chip Roy's past criticisms of the president. Roy said in a press release after the January 6th attacks on the U.S. Capitol that Trump's conduct was impeachable, but he said that he disagreed with the Democrats' articles of impeachment and ultimately voted against that. And Roy has said that Middleton is taking his comments out of context. And then talking about the Democrats, who are also having a runoff for AG, State Senator Nathan Johnson and Joe Jaworski right now are trying to convince their party's voters that they're the best candidate to pull Texans away from that Paxton model. And, you know, I talked to Professor Cal Gilson from Southern Methodist University about this, and he said Democrats have less funding and they have less name recognition than the Republicans, so it'll be an uphill battle.
19: A Democrat that far down the ballot is usually going around the state with a tin cup trying to raise lunch money.
18: So the best shot for Democrats to snag that AG spot would be down ballot momentum from Tallarico in the U.S. Senate race.
17: Dylan, let's turn to you. Tell us about this race between Colin Allred and Julie Johnson. I understand this race is a predecessor versus successor scenario.
20: Yeah, that's exactly what's happening here. So a quick recap of the history between these two Democrats is Johnson currently represents District 32 in the Dallas area. Allred represented the same district before her, and he actually endorsed her to replace him before he made that failed attempt in 2024 to unseat Senator Ted Cruz. Now, they're running for District 33. This is that new district made whenever Texas Republicans redistricted the state last year. Johnson is running in that district because simply her district, 32, has been redrawn to be very Republican-friendly. And Allred began running for that district after he dropped out of this year's Democratic Senate primary. And that was after Tallarico was joined in and Congresswoman Jasmine Crockett joined in. So he said he didn't want to force a runoff in that very important race for the Democrats.
17: So how's the race looking right now? I mean, who was on top in the primary?
20: So in that primary, Allred actually came out on top. Julie Johnson was close behind in second. And the latest financial reports show Allred has spent nearly $6 million and Johnson has spent about $2 million. So there's a big difference in spending there. And when it comes to the biggest, you know, policy difference between the two candidates, Johnson has really tried to make this race about immigration. She's touted her position on the Homeland Security Committee, where she's grilled Trump officials, and she said that Allred is more in the middle and it has sided with Republicans on immigration issues.
17: Now, on primary election day, before these runoffs, there was a lot of confusion. Thousands of voters were turned away at the polls because they didn't go to their precinct's voting location. Is this election going to be similar?
20: So things should run smoother this time around. Early voting days and election day for these runoff races will be countywide, meaning voters can go to any polling location to cast a vote. That's what Dallas voters are used to. Now, what happened on the primary election day is Dallas Republicans decided to have precinct-based voting instead of the normal countywide voting that Dallas voters are used to. That meant voters from both parties had to go to that specific location, and many were thrown off by that. But the former Dallas Republican Party chair, Alan West, made a move back to countywide voting for this runoff election day before he resigned. Many in the party were not happy with that decision, so we may see a return to that precinct-based voting in future elections, but not this one.
2: That was KERA's Sam Baker talking with reporters Caroline Love and Dylan Duke. Two black men who voted for Democrats their whole life chose Donald Trump in 2024, and they have very different feelings about how it's going. Come back to KERA News tomorrow morning to learn more, and you can also ask your smart speaker to play KERA. There's going to be stormy skies over North Texas this week. Slight chance of showers and thunderstorms throughout the day. Otherwise, mostly cloudy and breezy with a high near 91. Tonight, higher chance of showers and a thunderstorm with a low near 75. Tomorrow, chance of showers and storms with a high near 88. Tuesday night, showers and possibly a thunderstorms. Otherwise, mostly cloudy and breezy with a low near 67. In Dallas, 79. Fort Worth, 78. Irving, 78. This is KERA News.

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2: A new Ebola outbreak in Central Africa highlights the Trump administration's gutting of USAID.
3: Certainly, having less foreign aid and less funding limits what countries are able to do in terms of their response capacity.
2: We'll break down how this could impact the region on 90.1 KERA News.
4: Live from NPR News in Washington, I'm Corva Coleman. The White House says China has agreed to purchase at least $17 billion of American agricultural goods. That follows President Trump's visit to Beijing last week. The Chinese side has given far fewer details. NPR's Jennifer Pak reports from Shanghai.
5: China says it reached a preliminary agreement with the U.S. on agricultural trade and aircrafts, though it did not specify a purchase amount. The Chinese Commerce Ministry says both sides agreed on tariffs imposed on each other's exports, which reached sky-high levels last year before a truce was called. Same time, China says the U.S. guaranteed it could buy what it sorely needs, aircraft engines and related parts. China's statement also did not mention rare earth minerals to the U.S. It says economic and trade teams from the U.S. and China are still finalizing the details. Jennifer Pak, NPR News, Shanghai.
4: The U.S. and Israel are preparing for a possible renewal of military action against Iran. President Trump spoke yesterday with Israeli Prime Minister Benjamin Netanyahu, and Trump issued a warning online to Iran, writing, quote, "the clock is ticking." He's demanding that Iran come to a peace agreement. The United Nations is warning conditions in Cuba are getting worse. NPR's Ada Peralta reports a blockade by the U.S. is now disrupting health care.
6: A U.N. delegation visited Cuba for 3 days. They found that a de facto oil blockade by the U.S. means that some hospitals have faced power outages for as long as 20 hours. The U.N. found hospitals have had to delay more than 100,000 surgeries, and they are struggling to provide basic services. Saying Cuba poses a national security threat, the U.S. has tightened sanctions on Cuba. The Cuban government says money is so tight, it is often having to decide whether to buy food or medicine. The two countries are involved in negotiations. President Trump has said he wants fundamental changes in Cuba, but the Cuban government has said neither their form of government nor their leadership is on the table. Ada Peralta, NPR News, Mexico City.
4: Republican Senator Bill Cassidy placed last in a three-way primary election in Louisiana over the weekend. Cassidy has criticized President Trump. He was one of seven Republican senators who voted to convict Trump after he was impeached over the January 6th insurrection. Trump was ultimately not convicted by the Senate. Trump cheered Cassidy's loss. Several states are holding primaries tomorrow. Republican candidates have sought the president's support. NPR's Sam Greenglass says that includes in tomorrow's primary election in Georgia.
7: There are a bunch of competitive races, including for governor and Senate. Trump has not endorsed in the Senate primary to take on Democratic Senator John Ossoff. And all three candidates are competing to align themselves most closely with the president.
4: NPR's Sam Greenglass reporting. You're listening to NPR.
8: 7:04, and this is KERA News. I'm Sam Baker. North Texas voters are heading into early voting with two major runoff races drawing attention across the state. KERA's Emmanuel Rivas has more.
9: Republican voters will choose between longtime Senator John Cornyn and Attorney General Ken Paxton in one of Texas's highest-profile Senate primary runoffs in years. The winner will face Democratic State Representative James Tallarico in November. Meanwhile, Democrats in North Texas are deciding between Congresswoman Julie Johnson and former Congressman Colin Allred in the runoff for the newly redrawn 33rd Congressional District. The district strongly favors Democrats, giving the runoff winner a major advantage in the general election. For KERA News, I'm Emmanuel Rivas.
8: Early voting begins today, runs through May 22nd. Election day is May 26th. The Texas Supreme Court says a lower court needs to reconsider a gun ban for a man accused of stalking and

0: It is over after losing a primary on Saturday.
1: I have had the privilege of representing the state of Louisiana for 12 years. And when you participate in democracy, sometimes it doesn't turn out the way you want it to.
0: We'll discuss why analysts say his loss could be a bellwether on 90.1 KERA News.
2: Live from NPR News in Washington, I'm Korva Coleman. Russian authorities say Ukrainian drones killed four people in Russia and injured a dozen others. There were some strikes on Moscow. NPR's Charles Maines reports this was one of the largest Ukrainian strikes on Moscow since Russia launched its full-scale invasion more than 4 years ago.
3: Russia's defense ministry said its air defenses shot down more than 500 drones in over a dozen regions, and in Moscow, flashes from the intercepts peppered the night sky. Still, the Ukrainian drones struck several high-rise buildings on the outskirts of the capital, with India's embassy in Moscow confirming that one of the victims was an Indian national. Separately, Moscow's mayor, Sergei Sobyanin, confirmed the drone struck near an oil and gas refinery, injuring several workers. Ukrainian President Volodymyr Zelensky said the attacks were entirely justified, given last week's Russian missile and drone attacks on Kyiv that killed two dozen and injured scores more. Zelensky also promised the attacks would continue. Charles Maines, NPR News.
2: A federal jury in California will start deliberating a case today pitting two billionaires against each other. Elon Musk is suing artificial intelligence company OpenAI and its CEO, Sam Altman. Musk claims they violated a promise to make OpenAI serve humanity and are instead working for wealth. Musk quit OpenAI and has launched his own AI rival. Altman and OpenAI's president, Greg Brockman, say Musk is jealous. NPR's John Ruwich has more.
4: The nine-person jury is an advisory jury, and U.S. District Judge Yvonne Gonzalez-Rogers will make the ultimate call, although she said she's likely to follow the jury's lead. If Altman and OpenAI are found liable, there could be big changes. Musk wants a rollback of the for-profit company. He wants up to about $150 billion in gains that are linked to that company to be put into OpenAI's nonprofit foundation. And he wants Altman and Brockman ousted from their leadership roles.
2: NPR's John Ruwich reporting. Trump Mobile says its smartphones are beginning to ship to customers nearly a year after the company first began taking orders. NPR's Windsor Johnston reports questions remain about the devices and promises behind them.
5: The gold-colored T1 smartphone was initially promoted as made in the USA, but that language was later dropped after analysts questioned whether the phones were actually manufactured domestically. Tech analyst Avi Greengart says he still has questions.
6: How many people are looking to get a Trump-branded generic Android phone? The second question is more, what promises have they made and how are they filling those promises in terms of how American it is?
5: Trump Mobile tells NPR current phones are assembled in the U.S., while future models will use more American-made parts. The company also updated its pre-ordered terms, saying $100 deposits did not guarantee customers would receive a phone. Windsor Johnston, NPR News.
2: This is NPR.
7: 804, and this is KERA News. I'm Sam Baker. North Texans this morning are casting early voting ballots that include two major runoff races drawing attention across the state. KERA's Emmanuel Rivas has more.
8: Republican voters will choose between longtime Senator John Cornyn and Attorney General Ken Paxton in one of Texas's highest-profile Senate primary runoffs in years. The winner will face Democratic State Representative James Tallarico in November. Meanwhile, Democrats in North Texas are deciding between Congresswoman Julie Johnson and former Congressman Colin Allred in the runoff for the newly redrawn 33rd Congressional District. The district strongly favors Democrats, giving the runoff winner a major advantage in the general election. For KERA News, I'm Emmanuel Rivas.
7: Early voting runs through May 22nd. Election day is May 26th. A man has been taken into custody after Dallas police responded to a deadly shooting in the Redbird area. The man barricaded himself at the location on M House Street early yesterday until a SWAT team arrived. The man was arrested without incident. Two men were found shot and killed at the location. No IDs and no word yet on what led to the shooting. Human remains found behind the former family home of 6-year-old Noel Rodriguez Alvarez have been identified as his. KERA's Dylan Duke reports Tarrant County officials used dental records to confirm the identity.
9: Noel was last seen alive in 2022. His mother, Cindy Rodriguez Singh, fled to India in 2020.

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1: I'm Nicole Osei, and you're listening to 90.1 KERE News this Monday morning. The most intense voters often show up for Texas runoff elections, and candidates are adjusting their campaigns.
2: Voters in primaries and especially runoffs do tend to be more ideologically extreme.
1: Just ahead at 8:51, we'll break down what that means for the Corn and Paxton race and several key down ballot races on KERE News.
3: A New Hampshire program is teaching high schoolers building restoration skills in the hopes that they will be the next generation of tradespeople to save New England landmarks. 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
5: For KERA News, I'm Sam Baker. Toyota has filed public disclosures for a $2 billion expansion of its San Antonio manufacturing facility. Texas Public Radio's Brian Kirkpatrick reports the move has fueled industry speculation that Toyota may resume production of its Tacoma pickup trucks there.
6: The production of Tacomas was relocated from here to Toyota plants in Mexico in 2021 as part of a company restructuring. Moving Tacoma production back to San Antonio makes sense to industry observers because tariffs on foreign imports could affect its sticker price, and the company already makes axles for the Tacoma here. Aaron Keating, an executive analyst for Cox Automotive with consumer-facing brands like Kelley Blue Book, says it's a good bet the Tacoma is coming back to the Alamo City.
7: I mean, I'd say there's a solid 50-50 shot that it's the Tacoma. I mean, we know in the U.S. consumers continue to go for the pickups.
6: The Tacoma would also rejoin the Tundra and Sequoia made in San Antonio. I'm Brian Kirkpatrick in San Antonio.
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1: You're listening to 90.1 KERE News. I'm Nicole Osei. We've been keeping a bit of a secret around the station, but it's finally time to let you in on it. Something big is coming this June, a new show called North Texas Now. We've designed it specifically to cut through the noise and really connect with what's happening in our neighborhoods. The hosts who are going to be leading that charge sat down with KERA's Justin Martin.
9: Miranda Suarez and Ron Corning, thanks for stopping by.
10: Hi, Justin.
11: Hi, Justin.
9: Let's start with the most important part, the countdown. When do we officially get to hear the first episode?
10: Whoo, the countdown is on. We are launching on Monday morning, June 15th at 9 a.m., and we will be with you weekdays every day at 9 a.m. And that's kind of the biggest secret we've held back is the actual launch date as we've worked behind the scenes to get the show ready for launch.
11: Exactly. You've heard us together on the air a lot already. We've been on with our little newscast every morning at 9:30 to introduce ourselves a little bit as our new dynamic duo. But yes, the show actually gets underway on June 15th.
9: What has it been like so far preparing for the show?
11: It's been a lot of figuring out what our focus areas are going to be. We are a daily local news talk show. So our goal is to cover the region from top to bottom, east to west, Dallas, Fort Worth, and everything in between. So basically identifying what our reporters are working on, what cool stories are other news outlets working on that might talk about our area and interesting things. What holes can we fill in KERA's coverage, right? And how can we bring some more arts and culture, some more what things can you go and do in North Texas to help you feel better connected to where you live. I think that is one of our biggest goals.
10: And I also think behind the scenes, we've worked really hard to get to know each other and to assemble a team that works really well together, which is an important part of all of this as well. It's the stuff you don't see behind the scenes that can make for a really great show when we finally launch. And I really appreciate that KERA has kind of given us that runway and that time. And we've built a really phenomenal team, I think, behind the scenes. Mm-hmm.
9: Can you give us a little teaser? You know, what is a typical morning with North Texas Now going to look like? What are we leading with that first week?
11: Well, that's a great question, because we're a daily local news show. It depends on what the news is. There's right. going to be a lot that changes day to day, and we're not quite going to know what the show is about until we know what the news is.
10: Yeah, I suspect that we will be booking guests to go in depth on the big news of the day, the big news story of the day, probably very early the morning of or very late the night before. And I think that's what will distinguish this show from other radio shows that you hear, is that we'll have the opportunity to go in depth and have longer conversations and be able to highlight in unique ways people who are contributing to our community, people who are making news, thought leaders in the area. And we've already been doing some of that and supplying that content to other day parts here at KERA.
11: And to give some context, when you talk about going in depth, you know, I've been a reporter at KERA since 2020. I started here. When we talk about the length of a radio story, that can be anywhere from 45 seconds to 4 minutes. Doesn't feel like that much time. This show gives a lot of space to breathe. We could talk to somebody for 5 minutes, 10 minutes, 15
10: yeah.
11: minutes.
10: Yeah.
11: We have the opportunity to go in depth in a way that we haven't really been able to before.
9: Before I let you get back to work, I think our executive producer, Stephen Becker, might actually pull the fire alarm if we don't do this. So we're going to give everyone a world premiere of sorts. For the first time anywhere, we are going to play the theme for North Texas Now. KERA's Miranda Suarez and Ron Corning, the new hosts of North Texas Now. Thanks for being here.
11: Thanks, Justin.
10: Thank you.
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0: Escape to the Caribbean with KERA. 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
1: Early voting starts today for Texas primary runoffs, with major races for U.S. Senate, Attorney General, and Congress still unsettled. KERA's Sam Baker got a preview from Caroline Love and Dylan Duke.
5: Caroline, we know James Tallarico is the Democratic nominee for U.S. Senate. Where do things stand with the Republican runoff between Senator John Cornyn and Texas Attorney General Ken Paxton?
13: So it will likely be a pretty close race. There's a recent poll from the University of Houston Hobby School of Public Affairs that has Paxton ahead of Cornyn by about 3%. But the margin of error for that poll is also 3%. And it also had about 7% of likely voters still undecided. And the reason that we're here is because there were three candidates in the primary, and so none of those three candidates got that 50% of the vote. And the poll found that Paxton is picking up more voters from Congressman Wesley Hunt, that third candidate in the primary, than Cornyn is. And, you know, both Cornyn and Paxton are leaning more to the right as they're running in this runoff. Voters in primaries, and especially runoffs, do tend to be more ideologically extreme. And so what's interesting, though, is if Paxton wins this runoff, that could prove challenging for Republicans in the general election. Another University of Houston poll from last month found that about a quarter of voters who said that they were going to vote for Cornyn in the runoff said that they'd vote for Tallarico in the general if Paxton was the nominee.
5: Wait a minute. What happened to the notion of President Trump being the deciding factor in this race?
13: President Trump hasn't stepped into this race. He hasn't made an endorsement. There were rumors that he was going to endorse John Cornyn, but that hasn't happened, and it may not happen at all. You know, we're getting pretty close. You know, early voting is starting today. Election day is the May 26th. And that UH poll that I mentioned earlier, the one that came out a couple weeks ago, it actually found that even an endorsement from President Trump wouldn't give Cornyn that much of a boost.
5: We mentioned James Tallarico earlier. Texas Democrats are saying he's going to help flip the state. Is that accurate?
13: So there is a Texas public opinion research poll that's got Tallarico ahead of Paxton and Cornyn right now. And he has raised a lot of money for his campaign. He raised $27 million in the first quarter of this year. And a lot of Texas Democrats right now are really excited about Taylor Remmert. He is the new state senator. He flipped a state Senate seat in a really red part of Tarrant County by 14 points in a special election. It is also the midterms in Trump's second term. Texas Democrats did well during the president's midterm year during the first Trump term in 2018. But, you know, I always kind of say it's like Charlie Brown and Lucy with the football with Texas Democrats. You know, Texas Democrats say it's going to be our year. And then the voters, like Lucy with the football, yank it away. So we will just have to wait and see.
5: I want to pivot to the Texas Attorney General runoffs. We've talked about how Paxton is running for Senate. How has his legacy impacted the race to replace him?
13: So Paxton really spent a lot of his time as attorney general fighting partisan battles at the national level, especially for President Trump's agenda. You know, he tried to overturn the 2020 election results, for example. And so right now, Republicans are really hashing out who's the quote-unquote true MAGA candidate. State Senator Mays Middleton has pointed a lot to Congressman Chip Roy's past criticisms of the president. Roy said in a press release after the January 6th attacks on the U.S. Capitol that Trump's conduct was impeachable, but he said that he disagreed with the Democrats' articles of impeachment and ultimately voted against that. And Roy has said that Middleton is taking his comments out of context. And then talking about the Democrats, who are also having a runoff for AG, State Senator Nathan Johnson and Joe Jaworski right now are trying to convince their party's voters that they're the best candidate to pull Texans away from that Paxton model. And, you know, I talked to Professor Cal Gilson from Southern Methodist University about this, and he said Democrats have less funding and they have less name recognition than the Republicans, so it'll be an uphill battle.
14: A Democrat that far down the ballot is usually going around the state with a tin cup trying to raise lunch money.
13: So the best shot for Democrats to snag that AG spot would be down ballot momentum from Tallarico in the U.S. Senate race.
5: Dylan, let's turn to you. Tell us about this race between Colin Allred and Julie Johnson. I understand this race is a predecessor versus successor scenario.
15: Yeah, that's exactly what's happening here. So a quick recap of the history between these two Democrats is Johnson currently represents District 32 in the Dallas area. Allred represented the same district before her, and he actually endorsed her to replace him before he made that failed attempt in 2024 to unseat Senator Ted Cruz. Now, they're running for District 33. This is that new district made whenever Texas Republicans redistricted the state last year. Johnson is running in that district because simply her district, 32, has been redrawn to be very Republican-friendly, and Allred began running for that district after he dropped out of this year's Democratic Senate primary, and that was after Tallarico was joined in, and Congresswoman Jasmine Crockett joined in, so he said he didn't want to force a runoff in that very important race for the Democrats.
5: So how's the race looking right now? I mean, who was on top in the primary?
15: So in that primary, Allred actually came out on top. Julie Johnson was close behind in second. And the latest financial reports show Allred has spent nearly $6 million and Johnson has spent about $2 million. So there's a big difference in spending there. And when it comes to the biggest, you know, policy difference between the two candidates, Johnson has really tried to make this race about immigration. She's touted her position on the Homeland Security Committee, where she's grilled Trump officials, and she said that Allred is more in the middle and has sided with Republicans on immigration issues.
5: Now, on primary election day, before these runoffs, there was a lot of confusion. Thousands of voters were turned away at the polls because they didn't go to their precinct's voting location. Is this election going to be similar?
15: So things should run smoother this time around. Early voting days and election day for these runoff races will be countywide, meaning voters can go to any polling location to cast a vote. That's what Dallas voters are used to. Now, what happened on the primary election day is Dallas Republicans decided to have precinct-based voting instead of the normal countywide voting that Dallas voters are used to. That meant voters from both parties had to go to that specific location, and many were thrown off by that. But the former Dallas Republican Party chair, Alan West, made a move back to countywide voting for this runoff election day before he resigned. Many in the party were not happy with that decision, so we may see a return to that precinct-based voting in future elections, but not this one.
1: That was KERA's Sam Baker talking with reporters Caroline Love and Dylan Duke.

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1: CEO Sam Altman and OpenAI, the company Musk helped Altman launch. NPR's John Ruwitch reports Musk left after a power struggle.
2: Musk's side basically argues that Altman and another founder, Greg Brockman, sidelined the nonprofit entity, jettisoned its founding mission, and have basically made the for-profit arm the main thing at OpenAI. Of course, Altman and OpenAI disagree. They point out that the nonprofit still exists. They say the mission is still very much intact. But all the co-founders agreed that they needed to start a for-profit entity too, including Elon Musk, who actually wanted control of it. Altman's lawyers say the others weren't comfortable with that and said no, so Musk left in 2018.
1: NPR's John Ruwitch reporting. It's NPR.
3: This is KERA News. I'm Sam Baker. Early voting's underway across the state for the Texas primary runoffs, but the Texas Newsroom's Blaise Ganey says the rules for taking part are a little bit different.
4: You'll need to have been registered to vote at least 30 days in advance and show up to the polls with identification. The difference here, if you voted in the primaries back in March, you can only cast a ballot in the same party's runoff election. But if you didn't vote in March, then you'll be able to choose whether you get a Republican ballot or a Democratic one. I'm Blaise Ganey in Austin.
3: Early voting runs through May 22nd. Election day is May 26th. The Texas Supreme Court says a lower court needs to reconsider a gun ban for a man accused of stalking and harassing his ex-girlfriend. KERA's Toluwani Osibamuwo reports the ruling pointed to a U.S. Supreme Court case from North Texas.
5: Jonathan Noyes was charged with stalking and harassing his ex-girlfriend in 2021. A Comal County judge banned Noyes from contacting his ex and permanently banned him from owning a gun. Then the U.S. Supreme Court ruled in 2024 that gun bans on alleged abusers must be temporary and the person must pose a credible threat to others' physical safety. Noyes had not been found to pose a physical threat to his ex. He says the gun ban violates his Second Amendment rights under the new ruling. The Texas Supreme Court told a lower court to reconsider the gun ban on Noyes accordingly. For KERA News, I'm Toluwani Osibamuwo.
3: Partly sunny, high near 91 today. 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

0: I had a great time talking to him. He was actually recommended to me by one of the companies offering this brand new genetic test, and they said, talk to Arthur. He is thoughtful about these subjects. He's going through the process, and I actually ended up speaking to him just a few days after his baby was born, who had been given these genetic tests. And not just to me, but to the whole world, he's been sharing his thoughts about more or less everything, his philosophy of life, his career choices, on his personal website. So I got to look through that thoroughly and understand where he was coming from. He's a kind of optimizer in everything. So he reads books like Outlive or a lot of productivity books. He's into Krav Maga, which is a martial art. But then he also is like just very thoughtful about all the big decisions in his life. And so when it came time for him to have a child, he brought that same kind of fastidiousness and thoroughness to that decision.
1: He's in a same-sex relationship, so when it was time to start thinking about being a parent, for the first step, I guess, to optimizing their future child was finding an egg donor.
0: That's right. IVF was going to be the way that he would have a child. And, anyone going through that process, if you're looking for an egg donor, you're probably going to look at the donor's traits. Are they tall? Are they short? What color is their hair? Anything like that. So that's how we started. Just that simple thing that a lot of people do, and not just looking for egg donors, but looking for mates, if you're thinking about having a child. And it was only after he met this donor, that he learned about genetic testing, this new kind of genetic testing. And very quickly, I went from meeting her and learning about her, what her personality, her physical traits, all that, to, oh, should we go this extra step and do these tests?
1: So talk a little bit about these tests, because this goes beyond, certainly it's looking for health attributes and potential problems, but it goes beyond that.
0: That's right. Yes. I mean, I think that when these companies talk about this technology, and there are four big ones operating in the US right now and more on the way. But when they talk about it, the thing they highlight first is disease risk. So there's some diseases that aren't linked to a single gene, but are very important for human health, like diabetes or heart disease, cancer risk. And they say, we can screen your embryos for thousands or maybe even hundreds of thousands or millions of different genes and determine their risk for those diseases. Give you an estimated, they have a increased or decreased risk for those kinds of diseases. But as soon as you open that door to looking at a child's or an embryo's whole genome, then you can also look at everything else that genetics might affect. And that includes height, IQ, eye color, left-handedness, all sorts of traits that we don't normally think about, or haven't normally been able to even guess at when it comes to looking at selecting embryos.
1: I don't know how tall you are or how tall your life partner is. I know you have children. Can you explain why the tall thing is such a big deal?
0: Well, I can. I certainly all of the customers that I spoke to who are using this technology talked about height. Some of them said it's important, but not that important. And some really made it one of their primary criteria for choosing an embryo. They would point to research that shows taller people earn more money or have greater satisfaction in life, all sorts of things, which, may or may not be absolutely true, but there's some evidence pointing that direction. So yeah, it's true. They take height very seriously. And Arthur, for sure, was interested in height. He was interested in height when he was looking for his egg donor. He wanted to find a tall woman to be his egg donor. And but then once he could test for that same trait, he definitely wanted to see the results for that.
1: So the kind of testing that Arthur and his partner and their egg donor did cost something like $50,000. What exact promises do you get for your $50,000?
0: Yeah, that's so. There's a company called HeraSight, which is the one that Arthur used, and that's sort of their list price for the full suite of tests for your embryos. Arthur himself, I should note, did not pay that much. But he, I think part of that was he agreed to be someone who would talk openly about the process. But they promise to, so to start from the beginning, you produce your embryos in IVF. It could be one, it could be two, it could be 20. And then they will test all of those embryos. And then they also test you and the egg donor in Arthur's case. So, and you get a full genome for the two, the sperm donor and the egg donor. And then they test they get a genome for the embryo itself. And then using that data, combining those three buckets of data, they're able to predict disease risk and the likelihood of that each individual embryo developing certain traits. So I could run through some of the traits they test for. I mean, they'll test for some of the most important traits would be IQ. You mentioned height, but also a lot of these customers are very interested in the embryo's predicted IQ. Height, Heracite in particular, will also test for all sorts of cancers, the heart disease, glaucoma, gout, hypertension. It really is just an incredible list of diseases, and other companies add a bunch of different traits to that. So eye color, height, hair color, baldness, as you mentioned, severe acne. They can provide a number guessing how likely an embryo is to eventually develop alcohol dependence later in life. So it's kind of incredible how many different options they offer.
1: And to be really clear, this is not about genetically programming particular traits into an existing embryo. It's about choosing the one out of the selection of embryos that seems to have the best combination of genetic attributes?
0: That's right. So the embryos have the genome they have, and they're just telling you what that genome suggests in terms of which diseases or traits they might develop later in life.
1: What are the chances that, you know, parents test six embryos and decide none of them is good enough and cast those aside and go back and make some more? I mean, does this happen?
0: I mean, this is so new that I don't know how often it's happened so far, but it's definitely that decision that you're highlighting there is something that the companies, in a way, push you toward. So I talked to one customer who had gotten, had done IVF, but had three embryos that were available to be tested and were, I don't know if disappointed with the scores is correct, but you know, weren't completely satisfied. And on that company's website, it said, well, if you test again, and let's say next time you have 10 embryos, here are the possible options you may have. So this is almost like a simulated batch of embryos that they can let you look at on their online dashboard. And that couple decided to try again, to try IVF again and try to produce more embryos.
1: So, you know, some diseases are detectable given the presence of a single mutation. As you mentioned, plenty of other things that we might want to avoid for our children are the result of like a whole combination of genes and also environmental exposures and maybe some luck. How much do we know about the ability of this testing to actually predict any embryo's life course, given that it's still pretty new?
0: Yes. Yeah, so the foundation that this all rests on is something called polygenic scoring or polygenic risk scoring. And as it sounds like, it's looking at not just one gene connected to one trait, but thousands or tens of thousands or even more genetic mutations that could add up to increase risk of a disease. And that field is fairly new. It sort of could only exist once widespread genetic testing was available. And in adults, it could tell you, oh, you know, you have a 12% greater risk of heart disease than the average person. And you could take that information and decide what to do with it. I mean, improve your diet, don't improve your diet, but at least you would know. For embryos, I'll say that the sort of big medical societies that look at these issues of genetics and ethics, none of them think that this is a good idea right now. The science is too new, the probabilities are too small to really sort of have this become a factor in people's decision of which embryo to select. As I looked more and more into the data that these companies, to their credit, are publishing, for your average person, it's unlikely you'll see a huge effect if you go through the IVF process and have your embryos tested. Part of that's due to the small number of embryos ever produced in an IVF cycle. And then part of that's due to we're still not quite good enough at using these polygenic scores to predict large effects. And when you combine those two, I mean, my conclusion in the article is that this is not yet ready for prime time. Maybe it will be in the future, but right now it's a lot of money for not a lot of information.
1: You found, I mean, some people may hear about this technology and it sounds a little bit scary and horrifying to them. Some people may hear about it and think it sounds like it holds a lot of promise. Wherever it is at the moment, nobody you talk to that is either using this or working to develop it, nobody struck you as like evil and Machiavellian. Is that correct?
0: No, I think everyone involved has good and, you know, fundamentally sound reasons for doing what they're doing. I mean, certainly when this story was assigned to me, the pitch was there are a lot of ethical problems and issues we need to sort through if we're going to start doing this. And to the credit of these companies, they are taking those questions very seriously. They know that it's a big change to be able to, for especially for the richest people in society, to be able to select embryos based on traits like IQ. And we need to figure out whether we want that in the first place. And if we are offering it, you know, are there ways to ensure that doesn't lead to societal outcomes that we don't want? You know, if you take a step back, of course, like, is selecting for IQ even a valuable thing to do in the first place? Can we measure IQ accurately? There are all sorts of, like, does IQ have a meaning in the first place? There are all sorts of ethical issues surrounding this. And I was going to write an article just about those, and there's plenty to write just about that subject, and I try to get into some of that. But then I sort of got off on the scientific track here, and it's like, oh, wait, like we can delay this discussion for a little bit because these companies can't even really offer the ability to select meaningfully for these traits between embryos.
1: My guest, Christopher Cox, writes about science for New York Magazine, where you can read his article, "Can You Really Choose Your Best Baby?" We'll be right back.

0: 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Today is the first day of early voting in the Texas primary runoff elections. Key races include the Republican candidate for the U.S. Senate and the Attorney General race. KERA News will be following the elections closely. 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
1: The Keller ISD Board of Trustees recently voted unanimously to close three schools amid declining enrollment and state funding. On Friday, KERA News spoke with the district's superintendent.
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6: You're listening to Think. I'm Chris Boyd. Today we're talking about the emerging field of embryonic testing to screen from multiple embryos to select the one that seems to have the best chance at health and success in life. My guest, Christopher Cox, writes about science for New York Magazine, and that's where you can read his article, Can You Really Choose Your Best Baby? Christopher, is there any risk to the embryos of just performing this testing? Like, is there... could somehow the embryo be nicked by the device that is, getting genes to sample? How does that work?
7: Right. Yeah, they biopsy the embryo at about day five. At that point, the blastocyst has about 100 cells. And the sample they take, anyone who's had a PGTA test for IVF will be familiar with this, but the sample they take is from the part of the embryo that will eventually become the placenta. So I think the physical risk is small, but it's not zero. So if you do any kind of biopsy, you're putting that particular embryo at risk. But because that test is conducted at that stage, there are all errors that crop into the sequencing process. You know, with such a small number of cells, it can be hard to sequence those effectively. And that's something that all these companies have struggled with, is how to actually produce a reliable genome from this test.
6: Every parent-to-be, from time immemorial has had hopes and dreams for their child. Those children come into the world, they're inevitably somewhat different than we imagined. What are the chances that a child selected for certain qualities associated with achievement or health might face extra pressure to live up to whatever it was their genetic screening said they would be able to do?
7: I mean, Arthur, who we sort of began our conversation with, was very worried about that. You know, he would have these scores sitting in front of him saying, oh, well, this child is supposed to be 6'3". This child is supposed to have this IQ. And am I going to treat the child? And then so they have a baby boy named Dax. Am I going to treat Dax differently because I have this information? And especially with IQ, you know, every time he comes home with a bad grade on a paper, you're going to say, well, this is not what I expected based on your IQ score that I got before you were born. It's a very different kind of relationship you're setting up with your child than you know most parents have had throughout history. I think that's a valid concern. You know, Arthur, to his credit, was worried about it and was trying to make sure that that didn't happen to him and his son. But you know, the more we are able to learn about someone's genetics and make value judgments based on those, I mean, it does open, you know, sort of a different chapter in human existence. And even if we're not all the way there, I write about this in the article, like progress will be made. And maybe it's not going to be just polygenic scoring and embryo selection. You know, eventually we will be able to, if we want to, rewrite someone's genetic code. And then, of course, all these concerns are the same concerns, but supercharged.
6: Yeah, I mean, parents who conceive children without any interventions are in a kind of you get what you get and you don't throw a fit situation, right? When it comes to the mm-hmm. child who actually comes into this world, I wonder in families in which parents might select for some traits over others, how much thought do they give to whether the eventual child will say mom or dad chose correctly?
7: Yeah, I mean, it starts to introduce sort of head-spinning moral and ethical questions. And of course, the child, you know, at what age do you reveal to that child, oh, here's your total list of scores, and here's the good news, and here's the bad news. I mean, I would say, again, the good news for everyone is, just to give an example, you know, the score for diabetes risk, for example, it might show that you have a absolute shifted risk of 2 or 3 percentage points. So right now, this report is not going to blow anyone's mind. And probably by the time your embryo, now newborn, is old enough to read that report, science will advance so much that they'll look at that and scoff because it's not nearly as predictive as what they could get that moment. But it's certainly an unusual thing to ponder. It's sort of, you know, I have my entire genome sequence, and I have since I was born, and I can sort of make all these predictions on who I'm going to turn out to be based on that. When I was doing this reporting, one of the companies said, "Yeah, we'll do your genome for you and tell you about all your traits. You know, your disease risk. You know how tall you are, but we can point to the score that predicted that back before you were born." Or maybe it didn't, and then I would have to wonder about what did I do right or what did I do wrong to like not measure up to the genetic score that I supposedly had determining my fate since I was born. And they would give it to me for free. Very nice. The journalistic rules of New York Magazine forced me to say no, but I also would have said no anyway, because I don't care to have that information. I don't want to think that I'm somehow completely determined by my genetics, which of course I'm not, but I don't even want to have that sitting in the back of my mind every time I think about, you know, something that's happening to me, like whether it's my traits or disease risk or anything like that.
6: Yeah, I mean, most of us, well, pretty much all of us walking around right now did not have this available to us before. And the strange thing that I kept thinking about over and over, Christopher, reading the piece, was all the people who probably would have been left in the petri dish had anyone been able to screen for them before, who are leading happy, productive, joyful lives and contributing to the world.
7: Yeah, it's you know, you're selecting among future people, and you know, most of the times, I mean, certainly, if you're not doing IVF, you don't have that choice at all. And even with IVF, like, the companies would argue that this is a distinction without a difference, right? Already an IVF doctor tells you, select this embryo, it's the one that looks most likely to thrive, to, like, you know, really to lead to a live birth. And they're just offering a little bit more information, or maybe a lot more information, about some of it relevant to whether it will lead to a live birth, then of course a lot relevant to the adult that embryo will be. But every embryo you pass up, I mean, who knows what an embryo would have turned out to be. And I think when you add in the fuzziness of the data, You know, you think you're selecting the tallest, the smartest, the least likely to be depressed. But genetics are not destiny. And so if you can't even achieve that goal, then all these future people that you're rejecting, like, you're not even accurately assessing who they're going to be on a genetic level. And, you know, I find that very troubling.
6: And for all we have learned about the human genome, there are still some puzzles out there, right? Like genes that might be associated with one thing we really value and one thing we might want to avoid. The same gene.
7: Right. There's this idea called pleiotropy, I think, which is basically the same gene or same series of genes could lead someone to become very tall, could also lead to, say, like a greater risk of heart disease. And there are cases of that that have already been sort of remarked upon by geneticists, and we're aware of some of them. There must be more. And those kind of trade-offs, yeah, like as soon as you start testing your embryos in this way, you might have to start making that decision. And that, again, it's just like, that's a lot of information for some would-be parents to have to juggle. Now, these companies offer genetic counselors who can help walk you through some of these decisions. They've also found that there are some traits that are positively correlated. So there are also cases in which, you know, oh, good news, your child is going to be tall, and that correlates with a greater likelihood of, you know, never developing acne or something like that. So it's not all, you know, trade-offs. It could be one thing supports another, but yeah, it's a thicket of concerns to wade through.
6: And in the interest of loving to talk through things that are complicated and don't have any easy answers, I don't want to minimize the fact that for some prospective parents, like the fear that they will pass on a scary genetic abnormality or something that is related to disease might keep them from wanting to have kids. For some families, this might be what it takes to allow them to feel like it's a responsible thing to move forward with conceiving a child.
7: Yeah, no, I think that's a fair point to raise. And of the customers of these companies that I spoke to, they all, or almost all of them, led with disease risk as the main thing that they're worried about. So they wanted to be able to rule out, you know, devastating diseases for their children. Now I will say that, you know, there are already good, reliable tests for some of the most severe diseases. You know, either testing a single gene, like for breast cancer or for Huntington's disease. And then of course the PGTA test, that you get with IVF is looking for things like chromosomal abnormalities, like trisomy 21. So that's already available and has been available. And, you know, people who are worried about those diseases can use this test to screen for them. The polygenic screening, I mean, again, it gets kind of complicated, but basically the screening works by surveying millions and millions and millions of single changes to a nucleotide, and then aggregating that information to produce a score for a disease. So you'll never know in a definitive way whether your child really has this higher risk or the most important genes that might create certain diseases or lead to certain diseases. So the technology itself is not as useful, in my opinion, or eliminating disease risk or trying to minimize disease risk as the single gene tests or the PGTA tests itself. But I mean, as I said, that these customers would answer back, well, you know, if I can reduce my child's risk of heart disease even by 5%, maybe that's worth it to me. Maybe 2% is worth it to me. That ultimately is an individual decision. And I write in the article about how basically everyone I spoke to went into this testing regime with their eyes open. They didn't think it was any more predictive than it really was, but they wanted the extra information, and it was worth the cost to them.
6: My guest is Christopher Cox, who writes about science for New York Magazine, where you can read his article, Can You Really Choose Your Best Baby? This is Think. I'm Chris Boyd. I started thinking also about this, Christopher, when my children were born, and it's probably still a thing, I don't know, but cord blood banking had just sort of come online, and they recommended that you lay in a little supply of your child's umbilical cord blood to be used later on in potential cancer therapies or certain things that they might need. I didn't have the extra $1,500 at the time, so I had to say no to that, and it felt weird to think that, you know, in 20 years there might be some life-saving therapy that I had said no to. I wonder if parents offered this kind of testing are afraid that they will regret saying no to it despite the large cost at the moment.
7: It's funny you say that. I had that same thought. I thought about cord blood. I made the same decision. And yeah, I mean, it's a very familiar experience for a parent. Is you want to give your child everything you possibly can. And I think it's in that, when dealing with people who have that instinct, it does mean that a company can offer a very expensive product with uncertain outcomes, and people will still go for it because it's, well, you know, how valuable is it to me to reduce my child's risk of a disease, even just by a tiny amount? Like, I think that different people will make different decisions here. And I should say that there are some cases, and these companies sort of go out of the way to point them out, where the decrease in absolute risk is higher. So most of the time, if you have IVF and very few embryos, your choices are going to be quite limited. But if you have 20 embryos that you're testing and you have a very strong family history of a disease like schizophrenia, then you're much more likely for the signal basically to emerge from the testing that, oh, here are some embryos that are kind of off the charts in their risk for schizophrenia and you should not use these or for other diseases. So there are use cases that I think are valuable right now, especially for people with very high risks of certain diseases. But for most people, you know, if you're going through IVF, you're not going to have that many embryos. You don't have a huge family risk of certain conditions. It doesn't make sense in my assessment, in the assessment of some sort of the most of the medical field right now. But again, that is changing and may change in the future.
6: How close do these assessments skate to eugenics?
7: I think they skate all the way up to the edge and over it. Uh-huh. I mean, eugenics is simply, you know, selecting, trying to shape the population through genetics. And certainly if you're using genetics to choose which child is going to be born, that's a form of eugenics. Now, there are other forms of eugenics that are that plus state coercion, forced sterilization. You know, as soon as you start talking about selecting based on with the hand of the state in the decision, things get quite ugly. But at a very basic factual level, this is eugenics. And actually, Heracite, the company that Arthur used, are kind of open about that. They say, yeah, this is eugenics. We're going to call it positive eugenics. It's selecting based on traits we think are good for the individual and good for society. But they're not scared of that word, which I found refreshing, although a little bit alarming also. Other companies are definitely refusing to mention that word out loud, and will push back if you suggest that eugenics has any role in what's going on here.
6: My guest is journalist Christopher Cox, who writes about science for New York Magazine. We're talking about his article there, which is headlined, Can You Really Choose Your Best Baby? We'll come back to the conversation in just a minute.

0: Thanks so much for being here today. This is 90.1 KERA News. Coming up, a chat about expectations for primaries in six states tomorrow and the prospects for Republicans who criticize President Trump and want to win re-election. There are lots more about that coming up in 16 minutes on KERA News, also on the KERA app.
1: A New Hampshire program is teaching high schoolers building restoration skills in the hopes that they will be the next generation of tradespeople to save New England landmarks. That story on All Things Considered from NPR News.
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0: The comedy drama Malcolm X and Red Fox Washing Dishes at Jimmy's Chicken Shack in Harlem reimagines the friendship of the future activist and comedian. Set in the summer of 1943, the play follows Little and Foxy as they wash dishes in a hot, greasy basement and bond over survival, comedy, and ambition. 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For more on this and all the week's arts and culture event highlights, visit KERA Arts on Instagram.

0: You're listening to Think. I'm Chris Boyd. We're talking today about the possibility of screening fertilized embryos to find the one that is genetically best of all, that is thought to have the lowest risk of diseases, the highest chance of qualities we think of as positive, things like height, hair color, other things, IQ. My guest, Christopher Cox, writes about science for New York Magazine, and his article about this is called Can You Really Choose Your Best Baby? Christopher, Arthur has described himself as a control freak. Arthur, who, along with his partner, used this technology to select for the embryo that ultimately became their son, Dax. It's not surprising that somebody with that characteristic of control freak might wish to exercise extraordinary control over their child's genetic makeup. I do have to wonder, as a parent, whether feeding an illusion of parental control right at the start could turn out to be unhelpful.
1: You mean because you'll be humbled very quickly?
0: Absolutely. In my anecdotal experience, yes.
1: No, I tend to agree with you. I think that Arthur would not, though. I mean, I write about it in the story, but, you know, once Dax was born, he didn't stop trying to optimize and control everything he could about him. So he started keeping a feeding log, which uses a bounded exponential trending function to determine, you know, how Dax's feedings are going. Like, that is not the way that I and my wife dealt with our baby's early feeding, but Arthur, that's just his personality. And I think that, you know, it's probably going to work out for Dax that for that reason. Like, here's someone who's really, really focused on being a good father, really, really focused on his child's health. He and I might not agree on the value of genetic testing, but just to have someone who's that engaged, and of course he's going to be humbled, or of course he's going to find out that you can't control everything. He's probably already found it out multiple times. Dax is 5 months old now. But that impulse that he has, I totally understand that. And, you know, I see it. It's a sign of love.
0: Disability advocates are really keen on reminding all of us who can't see past their disability that people can live with differences in how their bodies work, how their brains work, and still live really good lives. Has the disability community taken a position on this kind of testing?
1: For sure. I mean, when people have the eugenics conversation about this, when they are talking about this technology in ethical and moral terms, that comes up a lot. I mean, I think that the companies want you to say selecting for positive traits is what people have always done. It's how you find your mate. And there might be some truth to that, but I think they're not fully grappling with the idea that as soon as you go down this road of treating diseases and traits the same way as things that you can select from a menu and eliminate from your future, inherently that might devalue other people's experiences, whether they're short or whether they're tall, or, you know, if you have lived your life with type 2 diabetes, you know, I think by singling those kind of traits out for elimination, I fully understand how people could be worried about that and where that might lead.
0: What about the money part of all this? I mean, like a lot of new technologies, this is very expensive now. Many people predict that it will be less expensive in the future, but presumably it will always be cheapest to make a baby the old-fashioned way with no intervention whatsoever and maximum uncertainty. Are we looking at a moment where rich people get to select the traits their children have, lower income people don't have that ability, and we're widening the divide between people?
1: I think we're not looking at it right now, or we're looking at it in a very limited way, which is if you're going to go through IVF, you are at least have the ability to rule out certain, you know, lifelong conditions like chromosomal abnormalities. But yeah, I mean, eventually, if this technology improves, but the cost stays high, that's going to lead to some strange outcomes that we might not like. Even if I mean, let's focus on IQ. Setting aside any concerns about what IQ actually measures, if you can improve someone's IQ score by 2 or 3 points or 4 points or 5 points by doing this genetic testing, and that test is only available to the wealthiest members of society, what does that lead to? I mean, I was grateful in a way when I was writing the story that I didn't have to grapple with that question for very long, because like, no, well, you can't even do that right now. They say they can do it, but you can't. But, you know, if there is a future in which the wealthiest are able to select embryos or eventually genetically engineer embryos that are healthier than average, taller than average, smarter than average, I mean, that is not an equal society. And increasing inequality is, in my opinion, never good. So we need to think about that. Like, does that mean that we don't allow this technology to proceed? Does that mean that we make sure that it's available to everyone? Again, thankfully, I didn't have to solve any of these problems in this story, but all these issues are raised by this technology. And these companies are not wrong to sort of try to steer into that conversation head on. Heracite, as I said, sort of embraces the word eugenics, wants to talk about the issue. One of their co-founders got his start as a philosopher writing about eugenics. So they're headed straight into this conversation and want to have it. Another company called Nucleus definitely does not want you to say the word eugenics out loud, but the CEO just went on Tucker Carlson because he knows that like this discussion is being had at that level on these philosophical questions about, you know, what is it to be human? Which traits do we value? And how will inequality be affected by all of this as it becomes more and more possible to fine tune it on the genetic level?
0: How did Arthur and his partner Chase settle on the embryo who would be implanted and eventually be born as their son Dax?
1: So they had, oh gosh, I have to remember the exact number of embryos. I think they had 3 embryos, ultimately. They had 6 that were potentially viable and 3 that they ended up getting tested. And, they, as I say in the article, because this technology is not offering quite as much as maybe it says on the box right now, the 3 embryos were pretty similar. They're all about the same height, and they had all about the same predicted intelligence. So they ended up making their decision. Heracite offers a sort of composite number of every trait and something called a longevity index, which is a combination of disease risk and things like height and intelligence that might affect their well-being. And they just selected the one with the highest number. I don't think it was much higher than the others, but it was the highest.
0: It is interesting to think of a future, maybe decades down the road, where humans think it's irresponsible to conceive babies without knowing what they might get. How much are people thinking about this? The possibility that this could become the way that, you know, parents mindfully decide to bring a child into the world?
1: I mean, I think that there probably will be a time sooner rather than later in which, maybe not with polygenic scoring, but with individual genes that we've linked to diseases, as it becomes easier, we become more adept at sequencing, that we look for those and say, okay, well, this child has a very high risk of this disease and we need to make this intervention. I could see that happening. I mean, ultimately, I guess I'm kind of, I don't know if the word is conservative or unconvinced and skeptical of big changes generally. But I kind of feel like, as you said earlier, like 2% of people in the United States have children via IVF. It's so much easier if you are able to just have sex and have a baby. And it's going to take a lot to supplant that population-wide. I mean, it'll happen, it'll increase, but I think it's a longer road towards that Gattaca future than we might expect.
0: what's interesting here is that, you know, if families are choosing babies based on, or embryos based on attributes they would like a child to have, leaving out the disease screening, I mean, you can't really prove a negative, right? You cannot prove that the baby who grows up is in fact 4 inches taller than the next embryo over that wasn't selected.
1: Yes, and I spoke to one geneticist who sort of said that's the key to these companies' business model is by the time you're able to do the follow-up study, you know, years and years, if not decades and decades will have passed. Like for heart disease, you know, it'll be 60 years before you know whether an embryo actually develops heart disease. And in his view, that has allowed sort of some unethical actors to step into this field and offer this product because, you know, it's sort of not falsifiable. Now, other traits like, you know, type 2 diabetes, some things you can, will show up right away, although, again, not for, in, you know, in a lot of cases, for several years after the child is born. So I think that is a problem for these companies. And then you just sort of speak to the public and convince them that what they're offering is worthwhile and they're taking tracking outcomes seriously, because that's the only way they'll really prove that this technology works is if in real world outcomes, you know, the child actually is healthier. That work has not happened yet.
0: My guest is Christopher Cox, who writes about science for New York Magazine. We're talking about his article, Can You Really Choose Your Best Baby? You're listening to Think. I'm Chris Boyd. Who regulates the use of this technology?
1: It's pretty unregulated, at least in this country. There's some reasons for that, mainly surrounding, you know, partisan discussions about reproduction. So basically, Democrats, people who are pro-life, pro-choice, want to keep the state out of reproduction. And right now, there's a kind of detente around some of these issues. It's striking, though, that in most of the rest of the world, this is either very tightly controlled or just not allowed. So one of the couples I spoke to was originally from Europe, and they came here to get this testing done because this is the only place where it can be done.
0: What are the chances that someday people will find it barbaric to give birth to a child that has not been optimized?
1: I mean, do you think that's likely?
0: I mean, I don't know. I honestly don't know. Because if you think about the ways that we go out of our way now to sort of protect our children from all kinds of dangers and hazards in the world that were pretty commonplace for people to deal with a century ago, I'm not entirely sure.
1: Yeah, I mean, I guess I'm with those who think that genetic diversity, human diversity is a good thing. And maybe you're accepting a little bit more risk, but I believe in the value of that diversity. I believe in also the value of the mystery of I'm not pre-programming my child, not pre-programming their life. Another one of those things where we have to track outcomes and wait 60 years for the results. But I feel like the way we sit right now, I don't think that not choosing this technology will be something that we condemn in the future. I think that we might have more testing. We might, you know, as we get better at looking at our genomes and figuring out what they mean, this will become more commonplace. But certainly from where we're sitting right now, not doing this seems like a completely defensible choice. And I think it's going to continue to be that way for a long time.
0: I certainly don't think parents would love their children any more if they had screened them first, right? Once they arrive in the world, perfect or imperfect, we tend to adore them.
1: Absolutely. Yeah. I mean, even Arthur, who, you know, was very interested in these tests, very interested in his scores, knows more about Dex than you or I know about our children. His day-to-day is still taking care of a child, an adorable little boy, mainly thinking about whether he's smiling, what he's doing, like is he looking around, all the things that you get absorbed in once you go from a theoretical child to someone who's sitting there in your arms. And, you know, I think that there's something touching about that, like how even the most optimized numbers-focused person ultimately has a human child with all of his specific, you know, needs and wants and beautiful qualities that supplant the test results that preceded his arrival.
0: Christopher Cox writes about science for New York Magazine, where you can read his article, Can You Really Choose Your Best Baby? Christopher, thanks so much for making time to talk about this.
1: Thank you, Chris. It's so great to be with you.
0: 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Thanks for listening. 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
7: From NPR and WBUR Boston, I'm Scott Tong.
8: I'm Indira Lakshmanan. It's Here and Now. Coming up, we look ahead to tomorrow's primaries. In Kentucky, a Republican congressman critical of President Trump is facing a Trump-backed challenger. This after a Louisiana senator who turned against Trump after January 6th just lost his primary.
7: Also, student test scores for reading have the country in what some call a reading recession, though there is progress in Detroit.
8: And National Book Award winner Jessamyn Ward reflects on why she continues to live in a state with a troubled racial history.
9: One of the things that I gain in living and working as a writer in Mississippi, I'm able to witness, and that keeps me honest.
8: Coming up Here and Now.
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10: Live from NPR News, I'm Lakshmi Singh. We've just learned that a California jury has unanimously voted to dismiss all claims in Elon Musk's lawsuit against OpenAI CEO Sam Altman and other OpenAI leaders and funders. Musk alleged Altman and others breached their duty to OpenAI's nonprofit mission and unjustly enriched themselves by building a for-profit company on top of it. The jury found that Musk had not filed his lawsuit within the 3-year statute of limitations for making a claim of breach of charitable trust. This is an advisory jury, meaning their decision is non-binding. The U.S. and Israel may soon decide whether to resume their full-scale war with Iran. NPR's Daniel Estrin has the latest from Tel Aviv.
11: Look up at the skies in Tel Aviv, and you can see U.S. military cargo planes and aerial refueling jets in the air every day since the ceasefire with Iran. Israeli Prime Minister Benjamin Netanyahu and President Trump on Sunday discussed a possible renewal of full-scale war with Iran, according to a person familiar with the matter not authorized to discuss that publicly. President Trump said in a social media post, "For Iran, the clock is ticking." Former Mossad official Sima Shaim.
12: I think we are very close to a decision of the president.
11: Iran has been holding talks this weekend with Qatar, Turkey, and Pakistan, potentially looking for a diplomatic solution. Daniel Estrin, NPR News, Tel Aviv.
10: Against the backdrop of an energy crisis stemming from the war in the Middle East, a mega energy merger is underway in the U.S. NPR's Scott Horsley says NextEra Energy is taking over Dominion.
2: NextEra Energy is offering to buy Dominion Energy in a $67 billion deal that would create the nation's largest electric utility. NextEra is the parent company of Florida Power and Light, while Dominion's territory includes Virginia, which is home to a large number of data centers. The proposed merger comes at a time

0: This is 90.1 KERA News, and thanks so much for listening this afternoon. I'm Joe Kozera in for Bella Cyrus.
1: Coming up, we've got 6 money moves for new grads, how to help your new college grad manage their finances. 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
5: 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UT Southwestern, breakthroughs begin here.
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9: It's Here and Now. Fans of indie pop music have been waiting 4 years for a new album from the band Muna. Well, their 4th album, Dancing on the Wall, is out now. The band went viral for the refrain, Life's So Fun, on their 2021 single, Silk Chiffon. Maybe you've heard it.
10: Life's so fun, life's so fun. Got my mini skirt and my rollerblades on. Bag on my side cause I'm out till dawn. Keeping it light like silk chiffon. Life's so fun.
9: This time, they're tackling some heavier themes, blending a dark synthesizer sound with frenetic lyrics about desire and connection at a time of rising political tension, hate, and violence. Bandmates Katie Gavin, Naomi McPherson, and Josette Maskin join me now. Welcome to Here and Now.
11: Hi, thank you so much for having us.
9: Well, we're delighted to have you. You've been making music together as a trio for more than a decade, and you've called this album your most cohesive yet. What is different about how you created this one?
12: This is Josette, and I would say what's different about this record is the three of us have actually had the ability to make this record in a studio space that is our own. We're a bedroom pop band traditionally, meaning we have always made music in each other's bedrooms or basements, and this is the first time that we've had a studio that we could really used to actually craft the sound and make it in a real physical space, which really helps an album sound like an album.
9: It's also exciting as you mature as performers and as musicians to be able to, you know, avail yourselves of all the facilities of a studio. Let's hear a clip from one of your singles from the new album, Wanna Be Her.

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1: 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I'm Justin Martin, and it's a pleasure to have you along today as we track a growing trend of people buying an entire cow at a time just to lock in a lower price. I honestly don't know how you'd fit all that into the fridge, but we'll find out tomorrow morning on 90.1 KERA News. Oh, and don't forget, you can always ask your smart speaker to play KERA. We're hitting 91 for the high this afternoon, but it feels closer to 99 when you factor in the humidity. Expect plenty of wind with gusts up to 30 miles per hour, followed by mostly cloudy skies tonight and a low near 75. 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
4: 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Now on display, Russell's Retreat explores works made by the cowboy artist during his summers at Glacier National Park in Montana. Support for KERA comes from you, our members, and from Donna Wilhelm in support of in-depth news reporting on KERA that connects us to each other and the world.
1: President Trump says he's holding off on a planned military strike at Iran because serious negotiations are underway. He says the military is still prepared to launch an assault on short notice if no deal is reached. I'm Justin Martin, and this is All Things Considered. Workers who cut and polish quartz countertops in California are developing lung disease at an alarming rate.
5: If you don't have good workplace safety practices, whether it's a natural stone or whether it's a quartz stone, you're going to end up having people continuously getting sick.
1: We'll have more on this problem and why it seems to be prevalent in just one state after the headlines on 90.1 KERA News.
6: Live from NPR News, I'm Lakshmi Singh. President Trump says he will hold off on a planned military attack on Iran that he previously scheduled for tomorrow. He says leaders from Qatar, Saudi Arabia, and the UAE asked him to hold off because they believe a deal will be reached between the U.S. and Iran. Here's NPR's Deepa Shivaram.
7: Trump posted on social media Sunday a warning to Iran that the clock was ticking and they better move fast or, quote, there won't be anything left of them. Now, though, Trump says there won't be a scheduled attack on Iran tomorrow, but he has informed military leaders to prepare to move forward with an attack, in his words, on a moment's notice if a deal isn't reached. Trump continues to be emphatic that any deal reached will ensure Iran does not have a nuclear weapon. The war with Iran has lasted weeks longer than Trump had originally predicted, and it's damaging Trump's approval ratings, even in his own party. Deepa Shivaram, NPR News, the White House.
6: A person from the United States has tested positive for Ebola in connection with the latest outbreak in Central Africa, according to the Centers for Disease Control and Prevention. Dr. Kritika Kupali is an infectious disease physician with experience in Ebola outbreak response.
8: We know that the first cases reported at the end of last week, and as of today, there have been reports of over 300 suspected cases and 88 deaths in the Democratic Republic of Congo. And Uganda has also reported 2 confirmed cases and 1 death.
6: Kupali speaking with NPR's Here and Now. The Supreme Court has avoided taking up another major legal fight over the Federal Voting Rights Act. NPR's Hansi Lo Wang reports the move comes after the court's conservative supermajority weaken the law's protections against racial discrimination in redistricting.
9: For decades, what's known as the Voting Rights Act Section 2 has been mainly enforced as a result of lawsuits brought by voters and advocacy groups. They've challenged hundreds of maps of voting districts and other election-related procedures with claims that they discriminate against voters of color. But in redistricting cases out of Mississippi and North Dakota, Republican officials have raised a novel argument. They argue that under Section 2, private groups and individuals do not have a right to sue. Only the U.S. Attorney General does. The Supreme Court, however, has decided not to take up that legal question for now. Instead, it's ordering lower courts to reconsider Mississippi and North Dakota's legislative districts in light of last month's ruling that put new limits on Voting Rights Act protections against racial discrimination. Anzi Luong, NPR News.
6: A California advisory jury has unanimously voted to dismiss all of tech mogul Elon Musk's claims against the man he helped launch OpenAI. Musk had argued that Sam Altman and others violated their duty to the artificial intelligence company's nonprofit mission and unjustly enriched themselves by building a for-profit company on top of it. However, the jury found the statute of limitations for making such a claim of breach had expired. 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
10: At 3:04, I'm William Padmore with KERA News. The Save Dallas City Hall Coalition says it will sue if the building isn't repaired. KERA's Megan Cardona reports.

0: For KERA News, I'm Megan Cardona.
1: A city councilman from the Tarrant County community of Westworth Village was arrested and accused of bribery late last week. KERA's Alexis Jones reports the arrest stemmed from an investigation that began earlier this month.
2: Haldon David Griffith was arrested Friday on felony bribery charges following an investigation into the alleged election interference. While specific details of the allegation remain undisclosed, WFAA reports Griffith's attorney denied the charges. For KERA News, I'm Alexis Jones.
1: Last year's PGA Championship winner failed to repeat that success. Dallas area golfer Scottie Scheffler tied for 14th place yesterday. He'll try to complete the career Grand Slam at the U.S. Open next month. I'm William Padmore for KERA News.
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0: the Fort Worth Symphony, wrapping the season on May 22nd through the 24th with a world premiere by Michael Gandolfi, written for their very own concertmaster, Michael Shee. 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
1: Air quality in Montana is getting worse, even indoors, as wildfire seasons get longer. I'm Justin Martin, and it's a pleasure to have you along today as we dive into how some tribal nations are responding by opening clean air centers to fight back.
2: So that's what the clean air centers are, is a place where people can go where they know the air is going to be good.
1: In 20 minutes, we'll look at how these centers are providing a safe place to breathe. 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
3: Six states are holding primaries that could help decide the balance of power in Congress and key state governments. Analysis on the next morning edition from NPR News.
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1: We're staying near 91 degrees for the rest of the afternoon, and it'll stay pretty windy with gusts up to 30 miles per hour. Expect a cloudier night ahead as we settle into a low 75 later this evening. The Trump administration is creating a billion-dollar fund for allies and some January 6th defendants. The fund is tied to a settlement over the leak of Trump's tax returns. And in Dallas, a coalition says it'll sue if the city redevelops City Hall. The group claims state law blocks commercial development there. Stay with KERA News as we learn more. 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
1: You could expect 91 degrees for the remainder of the afternoon, along with some wind gusts up to 30 miles per hour. We're heading for a cloudier night with a low around 75 before rain and storms arrive tomorrow afternoon with a high of 87. 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
6: Live from NPR News in Culver City, California, I'm Dwayne Brown. The latest Republican lawmaker to lose his bid for re-election is Louisiana Senator Bill Cassidy, who voted to impeach President Trump after the January 6th attack on the Capitol. Cassidy was one of seven Republican senators who voted to convict Trump after the insurrection. That leaves few GOP critics to push back on Trump's actions, as we hear from NPR's Sam Greenglass.
7: Cassidy may look to fellow Senator Tom Tillis as an example here. The retiring North Carolina Republican has become one of the most vocal GOP critics of Trump in Congress. But next year, both Cassidy and Tillis will exit, leaving few senators willing to criticize Trump at a time when Congress has repeatedly relinquished authority to the president. After this year, at least five of the seven Republican senators who voted to convict Trump will be gone, and Cassidy's defeat may further discourage Republican senators from breaking with Trump.
6: NPR's Sam Greenglass, the president's approval rating has fallen to the lowest level since taking office, now in the 30s. Trump Mobile says its smartphones are beginning to ship to customers nearly a year after the company first began taking orders, NPR's Windsor Johnston reports.
8: The gold-colored T1 smartphone was initially promoted as made in the USA, but that language was later dropped after analysts questioned whether the phones were actually manufactured domestically. Tech analyst Avi Greengart says he still has questions.
9: How many people are looking to get a Trump-branded generic Android phone? The second question is more, what promises have they made and how are they filling those promises in terms of how American it is?
8: Trump Mobile tells NPR current phones are assembled in the U.S., while future models will use more American-made parts. The company also updated its pre-ordered terms, saying,
6: "This is NPR News."
10: At 3:32, I'm William Padmore with KERA News. The Save Dallas City Hall Coalition says it will sue if the building isn't repaired, KERA's Megan Cardona reports.
11: The coalition's attorneys demand the repair of City Hall to avoid violating ordinances, such as demolition by neglect, abuse of city property, and breaches of fiduciary duties. They sent another notice that says they are prepared to take legal action if the City Hall Plaza is sold for commercial use. That's because it could violate two state laws. One prohibits the sale of any public square or park unless voter approved. Another prevents the use or taking of public parkland unless the city proves there is no feasible alternative and holds formal public hearings. For KERA News, I'm Megan Cardona.
10: A city councilman from the Tarrant County community of Westworth Village was arrested and accused of bribery late last week. KERA's Alexis Jones reports the arrest stemmed from an investigation that began earlier this month.
12: Haldon David Griffith was arrested Friday on felony bribery charges following an investigation into the alleged election interference. While specific details of the allegation remain undisclosed, WFAA reports Griffith's attorney denied the charges. For KERA News, I'm Alexis Jones.
10: Last year's PGA Championship winner failed to repeat that success. Dallas area golfer Scottie Scheffler tied for 14th place yesterday. He'll try to complete the career Grand Slam at the U.S. Open next month. I'm William Padmore for KERA News.
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1: Thanks for listening to 90.1 KERA News. I'm Justin Martin. We've been keeping a bit of a secret around the station, but it's finally time to let you in on it. Something big is coming this June, a new show called North Texas Now. We've designed it specifically to cut through the noise and really connect with what's happening in our neighborhoods. The two people who are going to be leading that charge are here with me now. Miranda Suarez and Ron Corning, thanks for stopping by.
2: Hi, Justin.
3: Hi, Justin.
1: Let's start with the most important part, the countdown. When do we officially get to hear the first episode?
2: Whoo, the countdown is on. We are launching on Monday morning, June 15th at 9 a.m., and we will be with you weekdays every day at 9 a.m. And that's kind of the biggest secret we've held back is the actual launch date as we've worked behind the scenes to get the show ready for launch.
3: Exactly. You've heard us together on the air a lot already. We've been on with our little newscast every morning at 9:30 to introduce ourselves a little bit as our new dynamic duo. But yes, the show actually gets underway on June 15th.
1: What has it been like so far preparing for the show?
3: It's been a lot of figuring out what our focus areas are going to be. We are a daily local news talk show. So our goal is to cover the region from top to bottom, east to west, Dallas, Fort Worth, and everything in between. So basically identifying what our reporters are working on, what cool stories are other news outlets working on that might talk about our area and interesting things. What holes can we fill in KERA's coverage, right? And how can we bring some more arts and culture, some more what things can you go and do in North Texas to help you feel better connected to where you live. I think that is one of our biggest goals.
2: And I also think behind the scenes, we've worked really hard to get to know each other and to assemble a team that works really well together, which is an important part of all of this as well. It's the stuff you don't see behind the scenes that can make for a really great show when we finally launch. And I really appreciate that KERA has kind of given us that runway and that time. And we've built a really phenomenal team, I think, behind the scenes.
1: Mm-hmm. Can you give us a little teaser? You know, what is a typical morning with North Texas Now going to look like? What are we leading with that first week?
3: Well, that's a great question because we're a daily local news show. It depends on what the news is. There's right. going to be a lot that changes day to day, and we're not quite going to know what the show is about until we know what the news is.
2: Yeah, I suspect that we will be booking guests to go in depth on the big news of the day, the big news story of the day, probably very early the morning of or very late the night before. And I think that's what will distinguish this show from other radio shows that you hear, is that we'll have the opportunity to go in depth and have longer conversations and be able to highlight in unique ways people who are contributing to our community, people who are making news, thought leaders in the area. And we've already been doing some of that and supplying that content to other day parts here at KERA.
3: And to give some context when you talk about going in depth, you know, I've been a reporter at KERA since 2020. I started here. When we talk about the length of a radio story, that can be anywhere from 45 seconds to 4 minutes. Doesn't feel like that much time. This show gives a lot of space to breathe. We could talk to somebody for 5 minutes, 10 minutes, 15
2: yeah.
3: minutes.
2: Yeah.
3: We have the opportunity to go in depth in a way that we haven't really been able to before.
1: Before I let you get back to work, I think our executive producer, Stephen Becker, might actually pull the fire alarm if we don't do this. So we're going to give everyone a world premiere of sorts. For the first time anywhere, we are going to play the theme for North Texas Now. KERA's Miranda Suarez and Ron Corning, the new hosts of North Texas Now. Thanks for being here.
3: Thanks, Justin.
2: Thank you.
1: North Texas Now starts Monday morning, June 15th at 9 a.m. After that, Ron and Miranda will be with you every weekday morning to keep you connected to what's happening in North Texas.
4: The Keller ISD Board of Trustees recently voted unanimously to close three schools amid declining enrollment and state funding. On Friday, KERA News spoke with the district's superintendent.
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1: We have plenty of centuries-old buildings in this country, but we're running out of people who actually know how to fix them. I'm Justin Martin, and I'm glad you're with us today as we look at a New Hampshire program that's teaching high schoolers the specific restoration skills needed to repair historic buildings. Learn more about this in 20 minutes. Stays right around 91 degrees for the rest of the day, but it's feeling closer to 99 with the humidity. Stays quite windy, by the way, with about 30 mile per hour gusts, leading into a mostly cloudy evening with a low tonight of 75. The Trump administration's using a $1 billion tax return settlement to fund allies and some January 6th defendants. And in Dallas, a coalition says it'll sue if the city redevelops City Hall. They claim state law blocks any commercial projects at that location. Stay with KERA News as we learn more. You can also listen on the KERA app.
0: This is All Things Considered from NPR News. I'm Juana Summers.
8: And I'm Scott Detrow. A hill of beans isn't such a trivial thing anymore. The tiny round legumes are having a moment as more Americans seek out cheap and healthy foods that are also delicious. For this installment of our series, What's Eating America?, where we look at issues of food and affordability, NPR's Joe Hernandez takes a look at the growing popularity of beans.
9: Before Henry Thompson sits down to watch a Denver Broncos game, he grabs a bag of chips and a can of beans.
10: You take the can of beans, you put it in the blender, and then you just pour it out. And during a Broncos game, the whole thing's gone. It's like, how'd that happen?
9: Thompson is a professor at Colorado State University, where he studies the health effects of eating beans and other pulse plants. And he says those benefits are abundant, from keeping your blood sugar in check and keeping you regular to helping manage weight and reducing cancer risk. Yet beans haven't been a core part of the American diet in recent years.
10: We don't take advantage of it. It's clear that it has health benefits. Hey, America, wake up.
9: Interest in beans is surging for a few reasons. Beans are full of fiber, which more people are trying to get into their diets. One study found that just 7.4% of American adults were getting the recommended daily amount of dietary fiber. Also, rising food prices have Americans seeking out cheaper protein sources like beans.
11: There definitely is a renaissance.
9: Tim McGreevy is the CEO of USA Pulses, the trade group for the pulse crop industry, which includes dry beans, lentils, chickpeas, and dried peas.
11: Beans can help you feel good. That's their power.
9: Beans were critical to ancient agriculture dating back thousands of years and have been a culinary staple in cultures across the globe. But at some point in the last century, the advent of industrial meat production shoved them aside, says Yoel Brookhart, author of A History of the World in 12 Beans.
12: And then beans are like, I mean, that's what you eat when you can't get your hands on meat, when you can't afford meat.
9: McGreevy says sales of beans tend to spike during times of economic uncertainty, which is what happened during the COVID pandemic. Now, though, bean fandom is boiling over. Influencers are sharing inventive bean recipes on social media, and some bean fans are even meeting up in person to share their love of legumes.
13: You should eat beans because they're delicious, and you've taken them for granted.
9: Steve Sando owns and operates Rancho Gordo, a company based in Napa, California. The heirloom bean company has grown steadily since he founded it in 2001, and Rancho Gordo now sells about 2.5 million pounds of beans per year. Sando even started a subscription bean club as a play on all the wine clubs in the area, which has 30,000 active members and another 32,000 on the waiting list.
13: There's a victory in making a pot of beans. Like, you took this rock, you cooked it for 2 hours or so, and you turned it into something creamy and delicious.
9: USA Pulses announced last year that it's aiming to double both the American production and consumption of pulses by the year 2030. So how many beans should you eat? USA Pulses encourages people to eat half a cup of pulses per day. Thompson of Colorado State University says, why not make it 1.5 cups? And while you're at it, he says, make sure you're getting a variety.
10: You go to Qdoba and black beans or pinto. What do I always say?
9: Both. Joe Hernandez, NPR News.
0: The rapper Drake released 3 albums this past Friday. What did I miss?
14: It's his first major solo project since his battle with rapper Kendrick Lamar in 2024 ended, and the devastating diss track Not Like Us raised questions about what Drake would do next. Here to talk more about the project is NPR's Rodney Carmichael. Hi there.
15: Hey, Juana. How you doing?
14: I am well. All right, so you've now had 3 days to take in these three albums. So my question is this. Has Drake done enough to call this a successful comeback?
15: Well, there's been a whole lot of Drake hate over the past 2 years, and you know, if you believe even half of what you've heard during the biggest rap battle in history, some of the hate might be justified. But I want to break the mold and start by showing Drake a little love. This man has done what it took George Lucas 6 years to do, what it took Francis Ford Coppola 18 years to do. He's given us an epic trilogy in one day. Now, does this trilogy stand up to Star Wars or The Godfather? Of course not. But these are some of the best and Drake-iest Drake albums and songs Drake has Draked in a long time.
14: I mean, in the wake of Not Like Us and Kendrick's performance at the Super Bowl, how is Drake addressing everything that's happened in the last 2 years?
15: Well, the first album, Iceman, is basically his album full of Canadian revenge served cold. The first song on the album, Make Them Cry, is Drake giving us his most vulnerable, mature, introspective version of himself that we've heard in probably a decade.

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1: Utah has always relied on fossil fuels to power the state, but a group of local communities is planning a major shift. 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
1: Two suspects are dead after a shooting today at the Islamic Center of San Diego. Authorities say multiple people may have been shot, but have not released further details. Good afternoon, I'm Justin Martin, and this is All Things Considered. The grandson of President John F. Kennedy is running for Congress in New York City.
6: The Democratic Party is in trouble. We're on the ropes. We've got no power on a federal level, and we need to shake things up and do things differently.
1: Hear more from Jack Schlossberg on why he's best suited to represent Manhattan's 12th Congressional District. That's after the headlines on 90.1 KERA News.
7: Live from NPR News in Washington, I'm Libby Casey. President Trump has moved to abandon his $10 billion case against the IRS over the leak of his tax returns years ago. NPR's Kerry Johnson reports the settlement creates a path for the president's allies to recover money from taxpayers.
8: The Justice Department says the president will receive an apology but no direct financial payments. Instead, DOJ will create an anti-weaponization fund, some $1.7 billion, to compensate people who were targeted by the Biden administration. Acting Attorney General Todd Blanche says the machinery of government should never be weaponized against Americans. Nearly 100 Democrats in Congress are trying to block the move. Senator Elizabeth Warren of Massachusetts says the new pool of money is, quote, corruption on steroids, a slush fund to reward MAGA allies. Watchdogs warn the new fund could be used to reward people who rioted at the U.S. Capitol nearly 5 years ago. Kerry Johnson, NPR News, Washington.
7: An American doctor is among the newly confirmed cases in an outbreak of Ebola in East Central Africa. Dr. Satish Pillai with the Centers for Disease Control and Prevention says the doctor was working in the area.
9: I can now confirm that there is one case of Ebola in an American who was exposed as part of their work in the Democratic Republic of Congo.
7: The doctor developed symptoms over the weekend and tested positive late Sunday. Pillai says he has been moved to Germany for treatment. The World Health Organization is calling the Ebola outbreak in the DNC and Uganda a public health emergency of international concern. So far, there are 300 suspected cases with more than 118 deaths. The variant of Ebola is rare with no approved vaccines. A jury in California today ruled that Elon Musk waited too long to file claims against OpenAI CEO Sam Altman in a case that pitted two of the tech world's biggest personalities against each other. But as NPR's John Ruich reports, Musk's legal team says they will appeal.
0: Musk accused Altman and others of breaching a charitable trust when they turned OpenAI into a for-profit entity that's now worth hundreds of billions of dollars. The artificial intelligence juggernaut was founded 11 years ago as a nonprofit to benefit humanity. Musk was there at the beginning but left after a disagreement. He argued that Altman and OpenAI president Greg Brockman jettisoned OpenAI's founding mission and profited from the creation of its for-profit arm. The jury of nine people took less than 2 hours to decide that the case, which was filed in 2024, was outside the three-year statute of limitations. The judge in the case agreed and dismissed the claims immediately. John Ruwich, NPR News, Oakland, California.
7: Oil prices and stock markets worldwide swung with uncertainty today over questions about the Iran war. President Trump announced today that he will hold off on a military attack planned for tomorrow. The S&P 500 swiveled between gains and losses throughout a shaky Monday. 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
10: At 4:04, I'm William Padmore with KERA News. The Save Dallas City Hall Coalition says it'll sue if the building isn't repaired, KERA's Megan Cardona reports.
11: The coalition's attorneys demand the repair of City Hall to avoid violating ordinances, such as demolition by neglect, abuse of city property, and breaches of fiduciary duties. They sent another notice that says they are prepared to take legal action if the City Hall Plaza is sold for commercial use. That's because it could violate two state laws. One prohibits the sale of any public square or park unless voter approved. Another prevents the use or taking of public parkland unless the city proves there is no feasible alternative and holds formal public hearings.

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1: At 4:44, thanks for listening to 90.1 KERA News. I'm Justin Martin. A new study of about 40,000 participants, 65 and older, over 15 years, found a lower risk of patients developing Alzheimer's disease based on the number of eggs that they eat. In today's Vital Signs, KERA's Sam Baker talked with Dr. Ryan Chung, medical director of the stroke program at Texas Health Presbyterian Hospital Plano, about what's in an egg that provides this protection.
2: They cited three different chemicals, ingredients, and nutrients within the eggs. Lutein seems to help reduce oxidative stress in the body and the brain, specifically in this case. Choline is used in the manufacture of a neurotransmitter called acetylcholine, which helps to send messages through synapses and connections within neurons and brain cells. And then the phospholipids help to build up the cell membrane so that they can effectively send those messages more fluidly. That's kind of the hypothesis of how they think eggs may be beneficial. These substances are found primarily in the egg yolks. And so that cognitive benefit is probably primarily in the egg yolks as opposed to egg whites.
3: Does it matter how that egg yolk is prepared? For instance, would boiled be more beneficial than, say, scrambled or fried?
2: The study doesn't touch on the way it's prepared specifically. What we do know is that the different fats and saturated fats, if you fry your eggs versus boiling it, does seem to make a difference. And the study also didn't look at how eggs are prepared with other ingredients, perhaps things like bacon or sausage or some of these other cheeses or things that are higher in saturated fats.
3: But I just wondered if that altered any of the beneficial portions of that yolk at all.
2: I didn't talk about that specifically, but I think by having more fried ways of preparing eggs, that it probably negates potentially some of the benefits or introduces other harmful things like heart disease or increasing extra oxidative stress through frying foods.
3: You said this study was conducted over, what, about 15 years?
2: There was about a 15-year average follow-up. So these patients were part of a Medicare study, so slightly older population. But what we know is that patients who do develop Alzheimer's, a lot of times this is something that develops over many decades. And so it is important to watch what you eat, especially earlier on, maybe in your 20s, 30s, 40s, 50s, well in advance of patients who we typically see develop Alzheimer's disease.
3: So if you're 65 years or older now, and just hearing about this study, would eating eggs at this point help you?
2: I think that this study shows that it could be beneficial and that it's something that I recommend to my patients of eating a well-balanced, healthy diet. I think there's no magic bullet, and part of healthy living is eating a balanced diet. I don't think we know exactly what the optimal diet is, but we are finding that some things are healthier options than some other things.
3: So a balanced diet makes a difference in the development of Alzheimer's.
2: Yeah, we don't know for sure, but that seems to be in part for maintaining a healthy lifestyle and reducing chances for Alzheimer's, but also heart disease and stroke risk.
3: So anything you can do to have a healthier lifestyle, what probably has to help somehow, some way.
2: Correct. And I think that's one of the takeaways is that this is the small piece of that. But when we look at the overall brain health and dementia risk, especially in older patients, is just a small part of that. And it's a really systematic approach with exercise, healthy living, quality sleep, avoiding things like tobacco and smoking.
1: Dr. Ryan Chung is medical director of the stroke program at Texas Health Plano. Walking away from a $10 billion lawsuit isn't a common move, but that's what President Trump is doing with the case he filed against the IRS. I'm Justin Martin, and I'm glad you're with us today as we examine why that settlement is raising so many questions. That's in 20 minutes on 90.1 KERA News.
4: The Keller ISD Board of Trustees recently voted unanimously to close three schools amid declining enrollment and state funding. On Friday, KERA News spoke with the district's superintendent.
5: I would like to keep our teachers within the feeders of the communities that they already work in.
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1: The comedy drama Malcolm X and Red Fox Washing Dishes at Jimmy's Chicken Shack in Harlem reimagines the friendship of the future activist and comedian. Set in the summer of 1943, the play follows Little and Fox as they wash dishes in a hot, greasy basement and bond over survival, comedy, and ambition. Catch it at the Wiley Theater through June 7th. For more on this and what else is happening this week, follow KERA Arts on Instagram. Early voting started today for Texas primary runoffs, with major races for U.S. Senate, Attorney General, and Congress still unsettled. KERA's Sam Baker got a preview from Caroline Love and Dylan Duke.
3: Caroline, we know James Tallarico is the Democratic nominee for U.S. Senate. Where do things stand with the Republican runoff between Senator John Cornyn and Texas Attorney General Ken Paxton?
8: So it will likely be a pretty close race. There's a recent poll from the University of Houston Hobby School of Public Affairs that has Paxton ahead of Cornyn by about 3%. But the margin of error for that poll is also 3%. And it also had about 7% of likely voters still undecided. And the reason that we're here is because there were three candidates in the primary, and so none of those three candidates got that 50% of the vote. And the poll found that Paxton is picking up more voters from Congressman Wesley Hunt, that third candidate in the primary, than Cornyn is. And, you know, both Cornyn and Paxton are leaning more to the right as they're running in this runoff. Voters in primaries, and especially runoffs, do tend to be more ideologically extreme. And so what's interesting, though, is if Paxton wins this runoff, that could prove challenging for Republicans in the general election. Another University of Houston poll from last month found that about a quarter of voters who said that they were going to vote for Cornyn in the runoff said that they'd vote for Tallarico in the general if Paxton was the nominee.
3: Wait a minute. What happened to the notion of President Trump being the deciding factor in this race?
8: President Trump hasn't stepped into this race. He hasn't made an endorsement. There were rumors that he was going to endorse John Cornyn, but that hasn't happened, and it may not happen at all. You know, we're getting pretty close. You know, early voting is starting today. Election day is the May 26th. And that UH poll that I mentioned earlier, the one that came out a couple weeks ago, it actually found that even an endorsement from President Trump wouldn't give Cornyn that much of a boost.
3: We mentioned James Tallarico earlier. Texas Democrats are saying he's going to help flip the state. Is that accurate?
8: So there is a Texas public opinion research poll that's got Tallarico ahead of Paxton and Cornyn right now. And he has raised a lot of money for his campaign. He raised $27 million in the first quarter of this year. And a lot of Texas Democrats right now are really excited about Taylor Remmitt. He is the new state senator. He flipped a state Senate seat in a really red part of Tarrant County by 14 points in a special election. It is also the midterms in Trump's second term. Texas Democrats did well during the president's midterm year during the first Trump term in 2018. But, you know, I always kind of say it's like Charlie Brown and Lucy with the football with Texas Democrats. You know, Texas Democrats say it's going to be our year. And then the voters, like Lucy with the football, yank it away. So we will just have to wait and see.
3: I want to pivot to the Texas Attorney General runoffs. We've talked about how Paxton is running for Senate. How has his legacy impacted the race to replace him?
8: So Paxton really spent a lot of his time as attorney general fighting partisan battles at the national level, especially for President Trump's agenda. You know, he tried to overturn the 2020 election results, for example. And so right now, Republicans are really hashing out who's the quote-unquote true MAGA candidate. State Senator Mays Middleton has pointed a lot to Congressman Chip Roy's past criticisms of the president. Roy said in a press release after the January 6th attacks on the U.S. Capitol that Trump's conduct was impeachable, but he said that he disagreed with the Democrats' articles of impeachment and ultimately voted against that. And Roy has said that Middleton is taking his comments out of context. And then talking about the Democrats, who are also having a runoff for AG, State Senator Nathan Johnson and Joe Jaworski right now are trying to convince their party's voters that they're the best candidate to pull Texans away from that Paxton model. And, you know, I talked to Professor Cal Gilson from Southern Methodist University about this, and he said Democrats have less funding and they have less name recognition than the Republicans, so it'll be an uphill battle.
9: A Democrat that far down the ballot is usually going around the state with a tin cup trying to raise lunch money.
8: So the best shot for Democrats to snag that AG spot would be down ballot momentum from Tallarico in the U.S. Senate race.
3: Dylan, let's turn to you. Tell us about this race between Colin Allred and Julie Johnson. I understand this race is a predecessor versus successor scenario.
10: Yeah, that's exactly what's happening here. So a quick recap of the history between these two Democrats is Johnson currently represents District 32 in the Dallas area. Allred represented the same district before her, and he actually endorsed her to replace him before he made that failed attempt in 2024 to unseat Senator Ted Cruz. Now, they're running for District 33. This is that new district made whenever Texas Republicans redistricted the state last year. Johnson is running in that district because simply her district, 32, has been redrawn to be very Republican-friendly, and Allred began running for that district after he dropped out of this year's Democratic Senate primary, and that was after Tallarico was joined in, and Congresswoman Jasmine Crockett joined in, so he said he didn't want to force a runoff in that very important race for the Democrats.
3: So how's the race looking right now? I mean, who was on top in the primary?
10: So in that primary, Allred actually came out on top. Julie Johnson was close behind in second. And the latest financial reports show Allred has spent nearly $6 million and Johnson has spent about $2 million. So there's a big difference in spending there. And when it comes to the biggest, you know, policy difference between the two candidates, Johnson has really tried to make this race about immigration. She's touted her position on the Homeland Security Committee, where she's grilled Trump officials, and she said that Allred is more in the middle and has sided with Republicans on immigration issues.
3: Now, on primary election day, before these runoffs, there was a lot of confusion. Thousands of voters were turned away at the polls because they didn't go to their precinct's voting location. Is this election going to be similar?
10: So things should run smoother this time around. Early voting days and election day for these runoff races will be countywide, meaning voters can go to any polling location to cast a vote. That's what Dallas voters are used to. Now, what happened on the primary election day is Dallas Republicans decided to have precinct-based voting instead of the normal countywide voting that Dallas voters are used to. That meant voters from both parties had to go to that specific location, and many were thrown off by that. But the former Dallas Republican Party chair, Alan West, made a move back to countywide voting for this runoff election day before he resigned. Many in the party were not happy with that decision, so we may see a return to that precinct-based voting in future elections, but not this one.
1: And it was KERA's Sam Baker talking with reporters Caroline Love and Dylan Duke. Beef prices at the supermarket are staying stubbornly high, and it's leading more families to bypass the butcher counter entirely to find a better deal. I'm Justin Martin, and it's a pleasure to have you along today as we track a growing trend of people buying an entire cow at a time just to lock in a lower price. I honestly don't know how you'd fit all that into the fridge, but we'll find out tomorrow morning on 90.1 KERA News. Oh, and don't forget, you can always ask your smart speaker to play KERA.

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1: Air quality in Montana is getting worse even indoors as wildfire seasons get longer. I'm Justin Martin, and it's a pleasure to have you along today as we dive into how some tribal nations are responding by opening clean air centers to fight back.
2: So that's what the clean air centers are, is a place where people can go where they know the air is going to be good.
1: In about 20 minutes, we'll look at how these centers are providing a safe place to breathe on 90.1 KERA News.
3: Six states are holding primaries that could help decide the balance of power in Congress and key state governments. 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
5: 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The Amon Carter Museum of American Art, presenting Black Photojournalism, an exhibition of work from more than 60 photographers working in the decades between 1945 and the mid-1980s. 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
1: You could expect a cloudy night ahead as we drop to a low of 75 later this evening. It's staying pretty windy with gusts up to 30 miles per hour. And for tomorrow, rain and storms move in during the afternoon with a high of 87. The Trump administration's creating a billion-dollar fund for allies and some January 6th defendants. The fund is tied to a settlement over the leak of Trump's tax returns. And in Dallas, a coalition says it'll sue if the city redevelops City Hall. The group claims state law blocks commercial development there. Stay with KERA News as we learn more. 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
1: Thanks for listening to 90.1 KERA News. I'm Justin Martin. We've been keeping a bit of a secret around the station, but it's finally time to let you in on it. Something big is coming this June, a new show called North Texas Now. We've designed it specifically to cut through the noise and really connect with what's happening in our neighborhoods. The two people who are going to be leading that charge are here with me now. Miranda Suarez and Ron Corning, thanks for stopping by.
2: Hi, Justin.
3: Hi, Justin.
1: Let's start with the most important part, the countdown. When do we officially get to hear the first episode?
2: Whoo, the countdown is on. We are launching on Monday morning, June 15th at 9 a.m., and we will be with you weekdays every day at 9 a.m. And that's kind of the biggest secret we've held back is the actual launch date as we've worked behind the scenes to get the show ready for launch.
3: Exactly. You've heard us together on the air a lot already. We've been on with our little newscast every morning at 9:30 to introduce ourselves a little bit as our new dynamic duo. But yes, the show actually gets underway on June 15th.
1: What has it been like so far preparing for the show?
3: It's been a lot of figuring out what our focus areas are going to be. We are a daily local news talk show. So our goal is to cover the region from top to bottom, east to west, Dallas, Fort Worth, and everything in between. So basically identifying what our reporters are working on, what cool stories are other news outlets working on that might talk about our area and interesting things. What holes can we fill in KERA's coverage, right? And how can we bring some more arts and culture, some more what things can you go and do in North Texas to help you feel better connected to where you live. I think that is one of our biggest goals.
2: And I also think behind the scenes, we've worked really hard to get to know each other and to assemble a team that works really well together, which is an important part of all of this as well. It's the stuff you don't see behind the scenes that can make for a really great show when we finally launch. And I really appreciate that KERA has kind of given us that runway and that time. And we've built a really phenomenal team, I think, behind the scenes.
1: Can you give us a little teaser? You know, what is a typical morning with North Texas Now going to look like? What are we leading with that first week?
3: Well, that's a great question, because we're a daily local news show. It depends on what the news is. There's right. going to be a lot that changes day to day, and we're not quite going to know what the show is about until we know what the news is.
2: Yeah, I suspect that we will be booking guests to go in depth on the big news of the day, the big news story of the day, probably very early the morning of or very late the night before. And I think that's what will distinguish this show from other radio shows that you hear, is that we'll have the opportunity to go in depth and have longer conversations and be able to highlight in unique ways people who are contributing to our community, people who are making news, thought leaders in the area. And we've already been doing some of that and supplying that content to other day parts here at KERA.
3: And to give some context, when you talk about going in depth, you know, I've been a reporter at KERA since 2020. I started here. When we talk about the length of a radio story, that can be anywhere from 45 seconds to 4 minutes. Doesn't feel like that much time. This show gives a lot of space to breathe. We could talk to somebody for 5 minutes, 10 minutes, 15
2: yeah.
3: minutes.
2: Yeah.
3: We have the opportunity to go in depth in a way that we haven't really been able to before.
1: Before I let you get back to work, I think our executive producer, Stephen Becker, might actually pull the fire alarm if we don't do this. So we're going to give everyone a world premiere of sorts. For the first time anywhere, we are going to play the theme for North Texas Now. KERA's Miranda Suarez and Ron Corning, the new hosts of North Texas Now. Thanks for being here.
3: Thanks, Justin.
2: Thank you.
1: North Texas Now starts Monday morning, June 15th at 9 a.m. After that, Ron and Miranda will be with you every weekday morning to keep you connected to what's happening in North Texas.
4: The Keller ISD Board of Trustees recently voted unanimously to close three schools amid declining enrollment and state funding. On Friday, KERA News spoke with the district's superintendent.
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1: We have plenty of centuries-old buildings in this country, but we're running out of people who actually know how to fix them. I'm Justin Martin, and I'm glad you're with us today as we look at a New Hampshire program that's teaching high schoolers the specific restoration skills needed to repair historic buildings. Learn more in about 20 minutes. You could expect a breezy night, gust up to 30 miles per hour, low near 75 this evening. Tomorrow brings in plenty of clouds and a high of 87, along with rain and storms moving in as the day goes on. The Trump administration is using a $1 billion tax return settlement to fund allies and some January 6th defendants. And in Dallas, a coalition says it'll sue the city if it redevelops City Hall. They claim state law blocks any commercial projects at the location. Stay with KERA News as we learn more. You can also listen on the KERA app.
0: This is All Things Considered from NPR News. I'm Juana Summers.
7: And I'm Scott Detrow. A hill of beans isn't such a trivial thing anymore. The tiny round legumes are having a moment as more Americans seek out cheap and healthy foods that are also delicious. For this installment of our series, What's Eating America?, where we look at issues of food and affordability, NPR's Joe Hernandez takes a look at the growing popularity of beans.
8: Before Henry Thompson sits down to watch a Denver Broncos game, he grabs a bag of chips and a can of beans.
9: You take the can of beans, you put it in the blender, and then you just pour it out. And during a Broncos game, the whole thing's gone. It's like, how'd that happen?
8: Thompson is a professor at Colorado State University, where he studies the health effects of eating beans and other pulse plants. And he says those benefits are abundant, from keeping your blood sugar in check and keeping you regular to helping manage weight and reducing cancer risk. Yet beans haven't been a core part of the American diet in recent years.
9: We don't take advantage of it. It's clear that it has health benefits. Hey, America, wake up.
8: Interest in beans is surging for a few reasons. Beans are full of fiber, which more people are trying to get into their diets. One study found that just 7.4% of American adults were getting the recommended daily amount of dietary fiber. Also, rising food prices have Americans seeking out cheaper protein sources like beans.
10: There definitely is a renaissance.
8: Tim McGreevy is the CEO of USA Pulses, the trade group for the pulse crop industry, which includes dry beans, lentils, chickpeas, and dried peas.
10: Beans can help you feel good. That's their power.
8: Beans were critical to ancient agriculture dating back thousands of years and have been a culinary staple in cultures across the globe. But at some point in the last century, the advent of industrial meat production shoved them aside, says Yoel Brookhart, author of A History of the World in 12 Beans.
11: And then beans are like, I mean, that's what you eat when you can't get your hands on meat, when you can't afford meat.
8: McGreevy says sales of beans tend to spike during times of economic uncertainty, which is what happened during the COVID pandemic. Now, though, bean fandom is boiling over. Influencers are sharing inventive bean recipes on social media, and some bean fans are even meeting up in person to share their love of legumes.
12: You should eat beans because they're delicious, and you've taken them for granted.
8: Steve Sando owns and operates Rancho Gordo, a company based in Napa, California. The heirloom bean company has grown steadily since he founded it in 2001, and Rancho Gordo now sells about 2.5 million pounds of beans per year. Sando even started a subscription bean club as a play on all the wine clubs in the area, which has 30,000 active members and another 32,000 on the waiting list.
12: There's a victory in making a pot of beans. Like, you took this rock, you cooked it for 2 hours or so, and you turned it into something creamy and delicious.
8: USA Pulses announced last year that it's aiming to double both the American production and consumption of pulses by the year 2030. So how many beans should you eat? USA Pulses encourages people to eat half a cup of pulses per day. Thompson of Colorado State University says, why not make it 1.5 cups? And while you're at it, he says, make sure you're getting a variety.
9: You go to Qdoba and black beans or panto. What do I always say?
8: Both. Joe Hernandez, NPR News.
0: The rapper Drake released 3 albums this past Friday. What did I miss? It's his first major solo project since his battle with rapper Kendrick Lamar in 2024 ended, and the devastating diss track Not Like Us raised questions about what Drake would do next. Here to talk more about the project is NPR's Rodney Carmichael. Hi there.
13: Hey, Juana. How you doing?
0: I am well. All right, so you've now had 3 days to take in these three albums. So my question is this. Has Drake done enough to call this a successful comeback?
13: Well, there's been a whole lot of Drake hate over the past 2 years, and you know, if you believe even half of what you've heard during the biggest rap battle in history, some of the hate might be justified. But I want to break the mold and start by showing Drake a little love. This man has done what it took George Lucas 6 years to do, what it took Francis Ford Coppola 18 years to do. He's given us an epic trilogy in one day. Now, does this trilogy stand up to Star Wars or The Godfather? Of course not. But these are some of the best and Drake-iest Drake albums and songs Drake has Draked in a long time.
0: I mean, in the wake of Not Like Us and Kendrick's performance at the Super Bowl, how is Drake addressing everything that's happened in the last 2 years?
13: Well, the first album, Iceman, is basically his album full of Canadian revenge served cold. The first song on the album, Make Them Cry, is Drake giving us his most vulnerable, mature, introspective version of himself that we've heard in probably a decade.

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1: Police say a shooting at a San Diego mosque has killed three men and both suspects are dead. San Diego Police Chief Scott Wall said both suspects are believed to be teens and the case is considered to be a hate crime. I'm Justin Martin. This is All Things Considered. The grandson of President John F. Kennedy is running for Congress in New York City.
7: The Democratic Party is in trouble. We're on the ropes. We've got no power on a federal level, and we need to shake things up and do things differently.
1: Hear more from Jack Schlossberg on why he's best suited to represent Manhattan's 12th Congressional District. 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
8: Live from NPR News in Washington, I'm Libby Casey. Three men are dead after two shooters opened fire at a San Diego mosque today. The alleged shooters, aged 17 and 19, are also dead. They were found in a car with apparent self-inflicted gunshot wounds. Mark Bremley is special agent in charge of the FBI's San Diego field office.
9: The FBI is meticulously assessing the situation and is prepared to employ every resource we have to uncover the facts of this incident. No community should have to go through such a tragic incident, but we will work tirelessly until we learn the truth.
8: Law enforcement officials say one of the victims killed at the mosque was a security guard. President Trump has put his weight behind the challenger to incumbent Thomas Massie in Kentucky's 4th Congressional District. It's among the most expensive House primaries in U.S. history. Defense Secretary Pete Hegseth was already traveling to the state and made what he stressed was a personal visit today in a last-minute push for Ed Gallrine. Danny Villarreal Martinez of member station WVXU reports.
10: Hegseth says President Trump requires a, quote, Congress full of warriors, and former U.S. Navy SEAL Ed Gallrine is the best person for the job. At a rally in Hebron, Hegseth called Thomas Massie an obstructionist.
11: President Trump does not need more people in Washington who are trying to make a point, especially from his own party. He needs people willing to help him win, to vote with him when it matters the most.
10: Massie has voted with the Republican Party on issues like voter registration and immigration enforcement, but has been outspoken against the war in Iran. He also continues to call for the release of the Epstein files. For NPR News, I'm Danny Villarreal Martinez.
8: President Trump is walking away from his lawsuit against the IRS over the leak of his tax returns years ago. The Justice Department says Trump is getting no direct financial payment to end the case. Instead, he plans to compensate other people who claim they're the victims of weaponization by the federal government. NPR's Kerry Johnson says ethics experts are calling the deal a way to reward Trump's allies with few guardrails.
0: The Justice Department says it's creating an anti-weaponization fund for $1.776 billion. That's 1776 after the country's founding. And that fund is going to consider claims from folks who say they suffered weaponization and lawfare. That could include people who attacked the U.S. Capitol on January 6, 2021, including defendants who beat up the police that day. This money is taxpayer money. It's not clear the identities of people who win money from this fund will ever be reported to the public.
8: NPR's Kerry Johnson. Before President Trump dropped his lawsuit, he and his Justice Department had faced a deadline this week to write briefings explaining whether the case had legal merit or was an attempt at self-dealing. This is NPR News in Washington.
12: At 6:04, I'm William Padmore with KERA News. The Save Dallas City Hall Coalition says it'll sue if the building isn't repaired. The coalition's attorneys demand the repair of City Hall to avoid violating ordinances such as demolition by neglect, abuse of city property, and breaches of fiduciary duties. They sent another notice that says they are prepared to take legal action if the City Hall Plaza is sold for commercial use, as that could violate state laws. Some Oaklawn residents are suggesting Dallas paint the steps of the local library rainbow. KERA's Dylan Duke reports the sentiment comes after rainbow crosswalks in the LGBTQ plus neighborhood were removed in March to comply with a state order.
13: The city's Office of Arts and Culture said in a memo last week residents suggested installing more murals and painting the Oaklawn library steps rainbow. Rachel Griffin Allison is a senior pastor at the Oaklawn United Methodist Church, which painted its steps last year.
14: The rainbow steps at Oaklawn and the conversations around the library reflect something deeper about this neighborhood. People want visible reminders that love and inclusion and human dignity still matter.
13: The city says it will begin working on suggestions, quote, as resources allow. For KERA News, I'm Dylan Duke.
12: Texas Attorney General Ken Paxton is suing a North Texas institution operating as Tex AM, alleging it illegally offered college degree programs without state approval. The lawsuit says the school advertised bachelor's and master's degrees and used branding similar to Texas A&M, despite having no affiliation with the university system. Earlier this month, the Texas Higher Education Coordinating Board ordered the institution to stop operating after Governor Greg Abbott directed the agency to investigate. I'm William Padmore for KERA News.
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